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1: And this is KUOW at 94.9, Seattle's NPR News Station. I'm Kim Malcolm, 76 degrees now in Tacoma. All of the Longview tank implosion victims have now been identified, and Iranian officials say they're breaking off talks with the U.S. Our top stories from NPR and KUOW coming up next.
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1: And still to come here on KUOW's All Things Considered, Los Angeles is home to a huge Iranian diaspora, and they're slated to host World Cup matches where Iran will play. So how is that diaspora feeling about the coming World Cup amidst the U.S. war on Iran? More details from Southern California in about 15 minutes here on KUOW. Well, this warm weather is going to continue at least into tomorrow. Right now, it's 75 degrees in Olympia. Tomorrow, it could warm up to the low 80s in the Seattle area. Perhaps some inland areas could see temperatures even warmer than 82 degrees. A turn, though, by Wednesday, look for clouds and highs around 70 degrees. And then Thursday, highs of 68. It's 5:30.
3: Live from NPR News in Washington, I'm Duane Brown. Iran is suspending talks with the U.S. over Israeli military operations in Lebanon and Gaza. Israel continues to bomb the southern suburbs of Beirut, targeting Hezbollah fighters. NPR's Adil Al-Shawchi has more.
4: The semi-official Iranian news agency, Tasnim, which is associated with the Islamic Revolutionary Guard Corps, said that Tehran was demanding the end of what it called the aggressive and brutal Israeli army operations in Gaza and Lebanon. It also called for the complete withdrawal of Israeli military forces from Lebanon. Iran said that unless those conditions were fulfilled, talks with the U.S. to end the war would halt. There was no immediate confirmation from senior Iranian officials that messages, mostly relayed via Pakistan, between the warring parties were being suspended. The U.S. and Iran said last week they were close to a tentative 60-day ceasefire extension and framework to start talks to end the war, but the agreement is waiting on President Trump's approval. Hadil Al-Shalchi, NPR News.
3: The Trump administration is working to stop federal investment in behavioral sciences. Think sociology, psychology. NPR's Katia Riddle has the story.
5: The funding that the administration is targeting comes through the National Science Foundation. Though the money for this kind of research still exists, only a handful of awards have been made in 2026. Scientists say the impacts of withholding this money are far-reaching into fields like artificial intelligence. Tom Griffiths studies cognition and computer science at Princeton.
6: There are fundamental questions that we want to answer about how human minds work, and the answers to those questions are important, not just for understanding humans, but also for building intelligent machines.
5: The Trump administration defends these cuts, arguing that this kind of science is ideologically driven. Katie Riddle, NPR News.
3: Stocks finished modestly higher on Wall Street today. 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
1: This is KUOW News. I'm Kim Malcolm in Seattle. The final person missing following the Nippon Dyno Wave disaster in Longview was identified Saturday. That brings the total confirmed deaths to 11. Joni Auden-Land reports.
7: At a press conference, the names of all 11 victims of the disaster, caused by a ruptured tank full of dangerous chemicals, were read aloud.
8: 29-year-old Tyler Covington.
7: Family members of the latest victim, Norman Barlow, watched from behind a fence.
8: Brad Covington.
7: Many were visibly emotional.
8: And 58-year-old Norman Barlow.
7: Barlow's daughter, 30-year-old Brooke Iverson, said her father had only worked at the plant for 3 months, but was well-respected in the trades community.
9: He raised me as a single dad. You name it, he was there. He did it all. He made it look effortless. Effortless. He was strong. He was the best guy out there.
7: Officials have so far declined to comment on the potential causes of the disaster, but families say they're looking for answers. Joni Auden-Land, Longview, Washington.
1: Washington Governor Bob Ferguson plans to create more protections for women experiencing menopause symptoms in the workplace. KUOW state government reporter Sarah Mises-Tan has more.
0: The governor signed an executive order today to carve out accommodations for women in menopause. That's the period in life when a woman's fertility ends, causing symptoms like hot flashes, mood swings, and insomnia. Here's Governor Ferguson.
10: We are losing people in the workforce with tremendous knowledge, tremendous experience. We're losing their voices and leadership because we are not doing enough to prepare for a natural stage of life that impacts half our population.
0: Research shows that 2 in 5 women considered quitting or did quit their job due to menopause symptoms. Advocates say flexibility around working from home or breathable work uniforms for hot flashes are ways workplaces can be more menopause friendly. A work group will look into these and other ideas and will present them to the governor next year. In Olympia, I'm Sarah Mises-Tam.
1: And for those looking to cool off today and tomorrow, an update now on some King County beach parks. Officials say the toxic algae bloom off the west beach of Seattle's Green Lake appears to have cleared, and it's now listed as okay for swimming. But there's still high bacteria levels that's closing swimming at Jean Coulon Beach, Houghton Beach Park in Kirkland, Newcastle Beach in Bellevue, and Matthews and Pritchard Island beaches in Seattle. KUOW News.
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12: This is All Things Considered from NPR News. I'm Juana Summers in Washington.
13: And I'm Elsa Chang in Culver City, California. The Justice Department has proposed sweeping changes to gun policy in recent weeks. Gun rights groups see these moves as a huge win, but gun control advocates are very worried. NPR's Jacqueline Diaz joins us now to break down what's happening with the government's approach to the Second Amendment. Hi, Jacqueline.
14: Hi.
13: Okay, let's start with these proposed changes as a whole. Just broadly speaking, why might gun rights advocates be feeling pretty good right now?
14: Well, that's because the Trump White House has fully embraced itself as the most Second Amendment-friendly administration in years. Here's Acting Attorney General Todd Blanche at a press conference last month.
15: The Second Amendment will never be treated as a second-class right in the Trump administration. President Trump has been clear on this from day one. The Second Amendment is not negotiable.
14: And the DOJ is working to finalize some 30 changes that have been on the wish list of the gun industry for a long time. John Comerford with the National Rifle Association even calls it the golden age for the Second Amendment.
13: The golden age. Okay, so what specifically has the Trump administration been doing lately then?
14: Yeah, so the DOJ is working on proposals that they say cuts red tape for gun owners and the industry. But there are two proposals in particular that the gun control groups are really concerned about. One proposes scrapping background check requirements for some private gun sellers. The second would lift a ban on pistol stabilizing braces. Those braces allow pistols to be fired more like rifles. They were used in the 2021 Boulder, Colorado grocery store shooting that killed 10 people. Mm. Here's Chris Brown, the president of the nonprofit gun control advocacy group, Brady.
16: There's no public safety argument that could possibly be made for why you would want to eliminate the regulation of stabilizing braces.
14: And I have to add here, this all comes as guns continue to be a major cause of death in the U.S. and the leading cause of death for children aged 1 to 19. The Pew Research Center says about 44,000 people died of gun-related injuries in the U.S. in 2024.
13: Okay, well, beyond what the administration is doing, Congress has also acted, right? Or maybe it's better to say Congress opted not to act. What's happening there exactly?
14: Yeah, that's right. For Congress, I think it's best to describe the win for the industry there as no news is good news. Last summer, Congress passed the One Big Beautiful Bill. Included in that massive bill was the elimination of a $200 tax for silencers, short-barreled rifles, and other weapons. The tax, which was from the 1930s, was meant to serve as a deterrent on these deadly weapons. That's been the main action in Congress under Trump so far. Robert Spitzer is a political science professor and has written several books on gun policy. Congress is so contentious right now, so Spitzer says.
17: At the federal level, there is no expectation that we will see any new gun laws anytime soon, even though the public consistently and continues to support most of the gun law proposals that are discussed in the public realm.
14: And others on the gun industry side say gun control is not a winning issue for Democrats anymore. There's some data that backs that up. Support for a ban on handguns dropped to a near record low after the 2024 election. But that same Gallup poll also showed that a majority of Americans supported stricter laws regarding the sale of guns.
13: And just real quick, Jacqueline, I mean, there are also the courts. What kind of gun rulings have we seen in recent years there?
14: Yeah, so a 2022 Supreme Court ruling that said for a gun law to be constitutional, it must be similar to a law at the nation's founding in the late 1700s. And in the wake of this decision, a lot more conservative courts are knocking down laws restricting guns.
13: That is NPR's Jacqueline Diaz. Thank you, Jacqueline.
14: Thank you.
18: Few clothing items are as iconic as denim jeans, and for more than 100 years, they've evolved to reflect changes in the world, changing in shape and material and the way they're made. But a growing number of people are going back to heritage denim. And as NPR's Kai McNamee reports, that can tell you something about how people are feeling in today's economy.
19: 31-year-old Emma Peabody gained a new appreciation for jeans when suddenly she couldn't wear them.
20: I had a freak accident about 2 years ago that resulted in needing knee surgery.
19: She wore a full leg brace while she recovered.
20: So it really restricted that freedom to express myself. And I started to appreciate all kinds of different clothing, especially jeans.
19: That's how, free of her leg brace, she ended up diving down the deep rabbit hole that is heritage denim. And 3 months ago, made her first purchase.
20: So my very first pair were the Naked and Famous Rainbow Core.
19: Naked and Famous is a Canadian denim brand. And on the surface, these jeans may look like any other pair. Deep indigo color, straight cut, timeless. But they're $200, much more than your average Levi's. That's partly because they're made out of selvedge denim, a kind of fabric associated with high-quality craftsmanship. Peabody got lucky. She scored these for around $60 on eBay. She feels like these days, a lot of the stuff we buy just isn't worth the money.
20: Nothing is made to last. And having something that is using a heritage technique and looks better with time is really amazing.
19: Andrew Chen is the co-founder of 316. A New York-based brand that specializes in premium denim.
21: Selvedge means the actual edges of the fabric have a finished self-edge. That's where the term comes from. It's a portmanteau of self and edge.
19: With selvedge denim, you get this clean edge from the way it's woven. That is, on traditional shuttle looms.
21: Which was the only way that denim was woven from the late 1800s to the mid-1900s.
19: Jeans were invented as durable work pants. But as denim became a fashion staple around the world, these shuttle looms couldn't keep up with increasing demand. So manufacturers switched to projectile looms,
21: which ran much more quickly with less need for attention and maintenance.
19: So selvedge, with its old school technique, is a signal to discerning consumers that a brand pays more attention to detail or cares more about the quality of the materials. And when a pair of jeans is well made, they can last a really long time.
21: And as a father of two teenagers, my older son has taken jeans from me and wears them. And I wore them into a certain point and they faded, and he has taken them and worn them into the ground.
19: Chen says he's noticed a growing number of younger customers walking into his stores. Heritage made denim is all over social media, and related Google searches are at a high. Denim consultant and trend forecaster Amy Leverton sees this growing interest as a response to the economy. She says the last time selvedge denim was trending was after the 2008 market crash.
22: The sentiment behind it was to buy less, buy something of better quality, and have it last longer.
19: With inflation now a big worry for many, she says it makes sense for people to want the most value for their money.
22: During those moments of, you know, financial uncertainty, people either go straight to fast fashion and are trying to spend as little as possible on their clothing, or they romanticize the idea of, I'm going to just buy a pair of jeans and wear it forever.
19: So it's a trade-off that some consumers can and are willing to make. More money up front for something that won't have to be replaced for years. Emma Peabody originally got into selvedge denim looking for quality and durability. But she loved her first selvedge jeans so much, she bought another pair just a month later.
20: I mean, they look amazing. I have been enjoying them and wearing them both religiously.
19: Spoken like a true denim head. Kai McNamee, NPR News.
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1: This is KUOW. I'm Kim Malcolm. The body of the last worker killed at the Nippon Dynawave Packaging Company was recovered on Saturday. 11 people died Tuesday when a chemical tank imploded at the plant in Longview, Washington. Two more people remain in hospital with severe burns. Seattle Times Breaking News reporter Joseph O'Sullivan has been covering events there, and he joins me now. Welcome, Joseph.
2: Yeah, thank you.
1: So it is impossible to sum up the loss that the families in Longview are facing now. One person you spoke to said, quote, "It's still hard to grasp the magnitude of what's actually happened." How is the community as a whole coping in the wake of this?
2: Well, I think it's striking, you know, when you talk about a town like Longview. I mean, they've had pulp and paper mills there for, you know, decades, and it's been a heart of Washington's timber industry for a long time. Which means there are accidents like this. I mean, this is a town that's no stranger to industrial accidents, and yet this is just on a whole other level. And I think everybody is really feeling that. And when you talk to people in town, if they don't work there, you know, maybe they had a parent that worked there, or they have friends that works there. I mean, there's such a strong connection between everyone in this town. And, they're reeling, but they really quickly came together too, though. The union started collecting donations for people affected. There have been meal trains and GoFundMes for people. And they started doing big fundraisers over the weekend. There was a big all-day fundraiser in Bob's Sporting Goods parking lot. The Shamrock Bar next weekend is having a fundraiser, and they're going to donate proceeds and also all the tips of the servers. So it's people are really coming together in the wake of it.
1: You attended a vigil Saturday night, and you wrote that one family member of a victim talked about the need for safety at the mill and this need to figure out what led to the tank failure. Are people getting any answers yet? It's quite early days, I know.
2: It's too early. What we do know is U.S. Federal investigators showed up on Wednesday. They've already begun. That's the Chemical Safety and Hazards Board. It can take them a year or more to do a complete investigation, which probably sounds a little bit like we do aircraft investigations in this country. We don't always get an answer right away. But, they were on the scene very quickly. The union, which is the Association of Western Pulp and Paper Workers, they put out a statement over the weekend, calling for a complete investigation. And one of the things that they said is, they're calling for making sure that the integrity of the site is preserved so that investigators can get a full understanding of what led to the incident. I mean, of course, these are a very chaotic scene. And during the recovery, too, you had this giant tank pour 500,000 gallons of caustic liquid out. And to see my colleague Nick Wagner had a drone photo this morning of the site, and you could see all the mangled trucks around the accident site. I mean, this really did a lot of damage inside. But the union wants to make sure that all the pieces are still there for investigators to look at.
1: You were at a memorial service yesterday for worker Gilberto Bernal. You wrote that a woman named Crystal Wilson spoke. Her husband, Robert, died in this implosion. What stood out for you about what she and others shared about Mr. Bernal?
2: Well, it was very sad to be there at the service. I mean, you really got an impression of Gilberto Bernal as someone who I spent a lot of his time helping other people, whether it's family and friends, people in the community. The pastor told a story about Gilberto was already a member of the church there when the current pastor arrived, and Gilberto, promised to go. He went around the parking lot and changed all the lights in like the parking lot area. He operated the lights inside the church. Crystal Wilson was one of maybe a dozen people at least in the audience who spoke about Gilberto. And she told stories about how when she needed a lot of help earlier in her life, he would take Crystal's kids, drive them to the sports lessons and stuff. And, she and everyone else were just really heartbroken by everything.
1: Yeah, just the start of a series of memorial services there in Longview. Joseph O'Sullivan is a breaking news reporter with the Seattle Times. Joseph, thank you so much for joining us today and sharing what you saw and reported on.
2: Thank you for having us.
1: And still to come here on KUOW. President Trump says peace talks with Iran are continuing, even as Iranian officials say they're walking away after Israeli actions in Lebanon. And a Washington congresswoman calls on the Nippon plant owners to continue paying their workers after last week's disaster. Our top stories from KUOW and NPR in about 13 minutes.
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1: And still to come, as Ebola continues to spread in Central and Eastern Africa, conspiracies and myths about the disease are making it harder to control. We'll hear more about that on Today Explained, beginning at 6 on KUOW. Clear skies, 72 degrees right now in Bellingham, 73 degrees at SeaTac Airport. It's 5:50.
13: From NPR News, this is All Things Considered. I'm Ilse Chang.
18: And I'm Juana Summers. When you're listening to a familiar language, you hear individual words, but what if the language is unfamiliar? Unless you speak Japanese, that probably sounded like an unbroken stream of vowels and consonants. NPR's John Hamilton reports on what scientists are learning about how the brain extracts words from speech.
6: Words are easy to recognize when they're written. A visible space shows where one word ends and another begins. Dr. Eddie Chang of the University of California, San Francisco, says spoken language doesn't have that luxury.
23: One of the reasons why a foreign language sounds so fast is that you can't hear the pauses between words.
6: Because most of the time, there aren't any. Each syllable just bumps into the next. Yet Chang says in a familiar language, the brain creates the perception that we are hearing separate words.
23: It's a really incredible automatic process that all of us have as human listeners.
6: To learn more about that process, Chang and a team studied several dozen people about to have surgery for epilepsy. The participants already had electrodes in their brain, so the team was able to monitor neurons that respond to speech sounds. Chang says they found a distinct pattern.
23: Your brain is processing this continuous stream of speech, but at every word boundary, the actual neural activity drops. There's a trough in the activity.
6: As if the brain is putting a space between each word. To test this idea, Chang's team had participants listen to a sound loop.
24: Boater, boater, boater, boater, boater.
23: It's one stimulus that's just repeated over and over and over again. But your brain kind of forces you to hear one word or another.
24: Boater, boater, boater, boater, boater, boater, boater.
6: You hear either boater or turbo, depending on where your brain is placing the word boundary. And Chang says in most people, that boundary will shift.
23: Listeners typically will hear one word for a couple of seconds, and then their perception will switch to the other word.
6: At the same exact moment, their brain makes a new word boundary. Chang says the brain constantly tries to predict what it will hear next. An English-speaking brain, for example, knows that the sound bow could become boater or boba, but not baseball or parcheesi. It also knows that the words peanut and butter are likely to lead to jelly. But Chang says prediction relies on a deep understanding of a language.
23: We found that this encoding of words actually is a very specific process to one's mother tongue, to one's native language.
6: Or languages, if you're multilingual. Nima Mascarani of Columbia University says Chang's research helps explain how human brains are able to decode speech so quickly and accurately.
25: They are showing that brain almost creates its own punctuation,
6: which helps it quickly assemble speech sounds into words and then sentences. Mascarani says the latest artificial intelligence systems appear to use a similar strategy. He says instead of following rules, these machines learn about speech the same way a child does, by listening.
25: We basically just say, this is the input, this is what the desired output, and you have millions of hours of data, so learn it.
6: Mascarani says artificial brains, like their human counterparts, eventually learn to recognize where one word ends and another begins. He says this reflects something scientists are seeing in other areas of artificial intelligence.
25: If you look at many different sort of AI models, the better they are at what they do, the more they align with the brain.
6: These AI systems even share a key limitation with human brains. They can only identify word boundaries in a language they know really well. John Hamilton, NPR News.
13: 75 years ago, a children's book called The Adventures of Cipollino was published in Italy. It's about a little onion fighting to free his father from a tyrannical lemon. Last year, it was published for the first time in English, winning praise from everyone, from New York Magazine to the American Library Association. But as Dina Pritchett reports, this book has a surprising history.
0: Jennifer Hubert Swan is a school librarian. When she first got The Adventures of Cipollino to review for the New York Times last year, she thought, kids are going to love this.
3: We start out with fruits and vegetables, and then suddenly there's a spider, and then they go to a zoo, and all the animals can talk.
0: In this fantasy world, Cipollino's father is thrown in prison for something he did not do, and the tiny onion goes on an epic quest to free him. The book has the sort of funny, dramatic passages that are perfect for young readers, like 9-year-old Izzy Andreen.
7: "Ouch! Ouch!" Cipollino yelled, though still as cheerful as ever. "I'll show you!" Cavalier Tomato bellowed, and he yanked so hard that a shock of Cipollino's hair came off in his very own hand.
0: Izzy got the book from his dad for New Year's, and when his mom saw what he was reading,
8: "I thought, wait a minute, is this the Cipollino that I read as a kid?"
0: Yana Yaknis grew up in Moscow, where Cipollino has a long history.
8: It's so ubiquitous to the culture in Russia. I remember my mom reading the book to me, and I also really remember the cartoon. It was on TV all the time.
0: Senor Pomidor. The story of a poor onion winning out over the fancy vegetables resonated with the Soviet ideas of class consciousness. There were Cipollino dolls and a movie, even a ballet. So how did this Italian onion become a Soviet staple? It's because of the author, Gianni Rodari.
9: We know him as one of the most prominent writers of children's books, but actually he started his career as a journalist in a communist-oriented newspaper.
0: Giulia De Florio teaches Slavic studies at the University of Parma. She says Rodari, a literal card-carrying communist, toured the Soviet Union in the 1950s and brought along a copy of his book.
9: Cipollino is a story of injustice and rebellion and revolt.
0: De Florio says Soviet publishers took this book, which at that point wasn't even popular in Italy, and printed millions of copies to mold new Soviet citizens. When Yana Yaknis read Cipollino as a kid, she loved how it poked fun at the upper class.
8: There's some line in there about how, you know, Cipollino's father is sentenced to life in prison, but even longer, because Prince Lemon also owns the cemetery by the prison. And it's so bleak, right? Like, it's so bleak, but also so funny.
0: But as an adult, she wonders who the joke is really on.
8: It's written by somebody who so believes in the communist dream. But then it also, in a lot of ways, reads as a critique of what the Soviet government became.
0: The intricacies of Soviet politics will likely go over the head of the average young reader. But librarian Jennifer Hubert Swan says kids have a keen sense of what's fair. Adults have power over them, and they don't often get to challenge it. So they love reading about kids who do, even if that kid is a stinky little onion.
3: I mean, kids love books where adults are falling down. And so kids aren't going to necessarily see that as a political framework. They're going to be like, oh, that's my math teacher who I hate.
0: As Americans read The Adventures of Cipollino, they may see those powerful figures as unfair parents, or the bourgeoisie, or politicians, or just an enjoyably ridiculous tomato. For NPR News, I'm Dina Pritchett.
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1: 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I'm Kim Malcolm. 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
1: As we've been reporting, tragedy struck Longview, Washington last Tuesday when a chemical tank imploded at the Nippon Dynawave packaging plant. On Saturday, after the last missing worker's body was recovered, Cowlitz County Coroner Dana Tucker named 10 of the men who died.
14: 52-year-old Gilberto Bernal, 29-year-old Tyler Covington, 27-year-old Brad Covington, 48-year-old Robert Wilson, 54-year-old Dale Miller, 35-year-old Jared Ammons, 38-year-old Braden Finkus, 26-year-old Clinton Duran, 51-year-old John Forsberg, and 58-year-old Norman Burlow.
1: The death of the 11th man, Dylan Miller, was confirmed by family friends on social media. We'll have more on this story in our newscast coming up next. It's 6:01.
15: Live from NPR News in Washington, I'm Ryland Barton. President Trump says Israel plans to de-escalate its fight against militant group Hezbollah in Lebanon after he spoke with Prime Minister Benjamin Netanyahu today. It comes after Iran said it was suspending talks with the U.S. because of Israel's operations in Lebanon and Gaza. The U.S. says it bombed Iranian radar and drone sites over the weekend. Iran then said it targeted American soldiers in Kuwait with missiles, which the U.S. says it shot down. The Trump administration is extending temporary protected status for those from Lebanon for 6 months. As NPR's Ximena Bustillo reports, it's the first extension of protections under the current administration.
16: According to a 2024 government estimate, about 11,000 people in the U.S. are on Lebanon's TPS. TPS provides protection from deportation and ability to get a work permit for people in the U.S. It's a temporary reprieve for people whose home countries are experiencing a natural disaster, armed conflict, or other significant event. So far, the Trump administration has terminated TPS for more than 500,000 people, including from countries like Afghanistan and Venezuela. Several have resulted in lawsuits, even leading up to arguments in the Supreme Court. A high court decision is pending for individuals from Syria and Haiti. Ximena Bustillo, NPR News, Washington.
15: An appeals court has ruled that a Trump administration policy illegally banned transgender troops from military service. The decision upholds a lower court ruling that said Trump's order likely violates troops' constitutional rights. Six transgender service members sued, along with two others seeking to join the military. The federal housing agency HUD is moving again to overhaul funding for homelessness. NPR's Jennifer Ludden reports the change comes despite an ongoing lawsuit over the agency's push to shift money away from long-term housing.
17: In a new notice, the agency says it will prioritize transitional programs that require sobriety or mental health treatment. HUD Secretary Scott Turner says this will get at the root causes of homelessness.
26: We will fund projects based on merit and outcomes,
2: not warehousing the homeless and government dependents.
17: Federal policy has long focused on getting people into permanent housing with voluntary treatment. The Trump administration blames that approach for skyrocketing rates of homelessness. Local providers say high rents are the bigger problem. HUD first announced this major funding shift late last year, but a federal judge blocked it, saying a sudden change could cause chaos and push many back onto the streets. Jennifer Ludden, NPR News, Washington.
15: The world is getting more reluctant to lend money to President Trump's government. The energy price spike triggered by the Iran war has seeped into the price of bonds that help fund the U.S. government. That's caused interest rates to climb in ways that are worsening affordability pressures. Trump says a task force on fraud could find enough savings to balance the budget. Economists say that's probably unrealistic. 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
1: This is KUOW News. I'm Kim Malcolm in Seattle. U.S. Representative Marie Glusenkamp-Perez is asking executives at the Nippon Dynawave Packaging Company to keep paying their workers. She says in the immediate aftermath of the chemical tank implosion, company staff made a verbal commitment to pay workers for the duration of an investigation into the incident by the Chemical Safety Board. Now, she says, executives seem to be walking that back, telling workers they'll only be paid through June 7th. Her letter urges the company to pay workers for the complete duration of any investigation. The Longview Mill employs 550 people. Well, as federal investigators continue to look into last week's fatal chemical tank implosion, observers say no Washington state agency had a mandate to inspect the above-ground storage tanks at the Nippon paper plant. University of Washington Industrial Hygiene Program Director Marissa Baker tells the Washington State Standard that the responsibility for the safety of above-ground storage tanks falls to the owner and operator. The Nippon plant required routine inspections of its tanks, and a plan is on file with the State Department of Ecology. Last week's implosion killed 11 people, all of whom have been recovered from the site. Two more people remain in hospital with severe burns. Gas prices in Washington state trended down again today. AAA says the average price for a gallon of regular unleaded here is $5.71. That's about 7 cents cheaper than a week ago. Drivers in the Seattle metro area are still paying an average of $5.93 a gallon, only 4 cents cheaper than 1 week ago. And for the 22nd time, the University of Washington men's rowing team has claimed the Intercollegiate Rowing Association National Championship, and the Husky women's crew tied for sixth place, ending their streak of 10 straight finishes in the top five nationwide. KUOW News.
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20: The Wall Street Journal broke the story of the Trump administration's plan to send Americans who've been exposed to Ebola to Kenya instead of letting them come home. WSJ national politics reporter Sabrina Siddiqui, what is the plan?
21: So what the administration has been trying to do is set up a quarantine facility in Kenya at an Air Force base where they would essentially house Americans who have been exposed to Ebola and anyone who also tests positive.
22: The number one priority of our foreign policy is to protect the American people. We cannot and will not allow any cases of Ebola to enter the United States.
21: And they're kind of describing it as somewhat of a tent hospital, but there are various plans underway for also adding potentially, if needed, isolation units and biocontainment units. That is, of course, if there are people who truly get sick or need further care. But even then, I think what they see this as is an opportunity to have a place for Americans to quarantine while they're evaluated. And they have deployed public health officers from the United States to assist with these efforts. And one thing that they have also said is that if Americans test positive, they would only perhaps stay at this facility for a couple of days before being sent to another country. And they're looking at facilities in Europe that could potentially accommodate Americans if they were to truly get sick.
20: Okay, so what the U.S. is saying is we don't want you coming back into the U.S. You look at the reaction to this here at home, and there's a lot of shock. Ebola outbreaks have happened before. This is a very dangerous, dangerous virus. How does the U.S. usually handle this when our citizens are affected?
21: That's actually been very striking about the administration's response to this particular outbreak, because in previous outbreaks, Americans who had been exposed to Ebola or who had tested positive were allowed to return home, and they were monitored and cared for at quarantine facilities here in the United States.
5: Two Americans infected with Ebola are expected back in the U.S. for treatment.
6: For the first time in history, doctors right here in the United States will battle the Ebola virus.
13: And it's been called a miracle. Doctors say two American missionary workers stricken with Ebola are cured.
23: We're going to have new monitoring and movement guidance that is sensible, based in science, and tailored to the unique circumstances of each health worker that may be returning from one of these countries after they have provided the kind of help that they need.
21: And we do have biocontainment units as well. During this recent hantavirus outbreak, American passengers who were aboard the cruise ship where that outbreak occurred have been quarantining it at one of those biocontainment units in Nebraska. So it's frankly been bizarre to a lot of public health officials I've spoken with and epidemiologists that Americans would not be allowed to come home. And it just appears to be the case that the Trump administration is taking a very hard line against letting anyone who is known to have Ebola to be allowed back here in the United States, because what they're saying is that they do not want any Ebola cases to exist in the United States during this outbreak.
22: Multiple agencies involved here are also very involved in tracking people just to make sure that nobody comes into this country that has Ebola and creates a problem for us.
20: Okay, so the plan is send Americans to Kenya. And what is the status of that plan?
21: It's interesting because the Trump administration announced that the U.S. and Kenya had reached an agreement to stand up this quarantine facility for Americans in Kenya. And then a Kenyan high court put a temporary hold on the Trump administration's plan to set up that facility.
20: Huh.
21: So right now, the plan is very much in limbo, and the expectation is that the Kenyan court will reconsider this case tomorrow. But as of now, it's not clear if the plan is even going to move forward.
20: Okay, and I imagine that's in part because Kenya feels like Kenya has a say in this. And it may be that Kenyan authorities have agreed to something, but Kenyan people feel differently. And again, we're keeping in mind that Ebola is a very, very dangerous virus. How did people in Kenya respond when they were told the United States wants to send its citizens to you?
21: That's precisely what I think the issue is here.
20: Ah.
21: One of the lawyers who is part of the legal group that is arguing this case said, and I quote, "Is Kenya being reduced to a dumping site?"
20: Wow.
21: And I think that really captures the mood of many Kenyans who learned about this plan through news reports and were wondering why, and frankly critical of their government for agreeing to allow Americans who had been exposed to Ebola to be rerouted to Kenya when there are no known or suspected cases of Ebola in Kenya.
24: How is it that the Americans say they don't want to touch this thing? They want to stay away from it. Yet we are the ones who think we are Wakanda, that we are going to step up and fight Ebola. We are saying, hell no, take that facility to DRC, take it where it's needed.
25: Why would you create a facility in my country and it doesn't serve me? Yet the same facility is going to host people who are endangering my own life.
21: And there are obviously a lot of concerns, including from medical groups in Kenya, that there could perhaps be an outbreak in Kenya that stems from bringing Americans to the country who've been exposed to the virus.
20: Does anyone know why Kenya?
21: The administration said that they were looking for somewhere in the region that is unaffected by the outbreak, where they don't believe there is as high risk of spread, and that is not too far so that people could get there quickly. Obviously, there are also just politics involved, and it seems like they were able to come to some kind of agreement with the government, even if it's been halted by the courts. And I also think that, again, this is temporary.

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1: Meaningful conversations I ever had with him as a little girl. He told me, don't let nobody ever call you that. And then he used it. And then his friends used it. And I was trying to figure that out, you know. So, and then I would hear different reactions of people in my life using it. Like, for example, like kids on the schoolyard. But the teachers didn't tell them to, you know, they didn't get in trouble the way they did with other swear words. And yet, to me, this was the worst swear word because my father said, don't let anybody ever call you that. This is something you better knock somebody out if they use with you. And you've got to not only protect yourself, but other Black people, too.
2: He's telling you, don't let anybody ever call you that. And yet there is the, some might say, the hypocrisy or the contradiction that then he uses the word in a subversive way.
1: I mean, I think it's really important to emphasize that when I'm saying that he used the word, that it was in the subversive way, that it was the language of protest, and that he was building on a Black tradition of protest, that Black people had used this word kind of as a slap in the face to white racism. You know, we know how to take our punches and our knocks, and we're not afraid of this thing that you're trying to demean us as. And so bringing that use, the way that Black people perceived of the N-word onto stage was really powerful in the 1970s. People weren't really doing that, but always as a form of resistance and protest, not in the way that, you know, white racists had traditionally used the word.
2: Let's take a short break. If you're just joining us, my guest is Elizabeth Storter Pryor, a history professor at Smith College and the daughter of legendary comedian Richard Pryor. Her new book, Something We Said, Richard Pryor, A Notorious Word and Me. We'll continue our conversation after a short break. This is Fresh Air.
3: 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Many people in Iran are back online after a three-month internet blackout that began soon after the U.S. and Israel launched their war in February. Now Iranians are learning about the extent of the damage and death and can share what they've endured with the world. A look at what they're saying on Morning Edition, tomorrow morning between 4 and 9. 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
2: This is Fresh Air, and today I am talking with Elizabeth Storter Pryor, historian and daughter of Richard Pryor, and author of Something We Said, Richard Pryor, A Notorious Word and Me. It is part memoir and part history of one of the most divisive words in the English language, a word her father, later in his career, swore he would never say again. I should also say for the audience, we're saying the N-word, but that was not a phrase that was even used back then. You know, we're doing that because we can't say the word on air, and we don't generally say the word. But it's really interesting how that phrase, the N-word, has become the way that we can describe it, which is fairly new, right?
1: I mean, yeah, I had a really funny conversation with my daughter who was born in 1998. And when she was in college, she went to a college about a half an hour from the college where I teach, Smith College. And she would come over and we'd do homework together. So I had a bunch of things pinned on the wall for this research. And one of them was, when did people first started saying the phrase the N-word? Mm-hmm. And she said to me, Mom, what do you mean, when did people first start using the phrase the N-word? And I was like, what do you mean? Mm. When did people start? Because, and I asked my students too, and it never dawned on them that this wasn't something, I didn't grow up with that. It's that people either said the N-word or they didn't, but they didn't say the phrase, the N-word, right? But my children grew up in an era where there's a surrogate phrase to replace it. And that puts you in different relationship with that word and the meaning of that.

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4: Hi, it's Libby Dankman here, and Soundside is coming up next on KUOW. On the show today, neighbors are taking things into their own hands on North Aurora, where gunshots have become a regular feature of life for many residents and business owners. Why have things gotten so bad, and what is the solution here? We're going to talk about that and more headlines on Front Page today with my guest, Angela Poe Russell. That is in about 6 minutes. And later, three Spokane protesters have been convicted of federal conspiracy charges over anti-ICE demonstrations that happened last June. What happened at trial, and how could this impact future protests and organizing? Plus, a preview of the soccer you can expect at the World Cup and exactly how this U.S. team is expected to fare.
5: If they reach the round of 32 and they get knocked out there, but the whole country catches soccer fever, that's arguably a better result than making the quarterfinals and the country doesn't care.
4: We've got soccer fever on Soundside after news headlines from NPR.
6: Live from NPR News in Washington, I'm Dan Ronan. The Justice Department says it will abide by a federal court order that temporarily pauses the administration's nearly $1.8 billion fund to people who claim they were targets of politicized prosecutions. The fund has come under sharp criticism from both parties. NPR's Ryan Lucas reports.
7: The so-called anti-weaponization fund has been on hold since a federal judge temporarily blocked it last week in response to a lawsuit challenging the fund's creation. The order barred the Justice Department from taking any action to create the fund, transfer money into it, consider claims, or make payments out of it. The pause is necessary to give the court time to hear from both sides on the legal arguments. Now, the Justice Department says in a statement that it strongly disagrees with the court order, but it says it will abide by it. The Trump administration continues to face intense and even bipartisan blowback from lawmakers over the fund, including over the possibility that Capitol rioters who attacked police could receive payments from it. Ryan Lucas, NPR News, Washington.
6: President Trump says Israel and Hezbollah plan to de-escalate their fight in southern Lebanon. Trump says he spoke with Prime Minister Benjamin Netanyahu today. NPR's Deepa Shivaram has more.
8: Netanyahu had ordered Israeli troops to target areas surrounding Beirut. But now Trump says after his call with Netanyahu, there will be no troops going to Beirut and that any Israeli troops on their way, quote, have already been turned back. Trump says he also spoke with representatives from Hezbollah. Israel's increased aggression against Lebanon, which violates the ceasefire agreed on weeks ago, has complicated ongoing talks to end the U.S. and Israel's war against Iran. Iran pulled out of negotiations after Israel's attacks on Beirut. Trump says the talks are continuing with Iran, though, and moving at what he calls a, quote, rapid pace. Deepa Shivaram, NPR News.
6: Hundreds of people took to the streets in Kenya today protesting U.S. plans to set up an Ebola quarantine facility. Michael Koloki has more.
9: Protests were witnessed in the central town of Nanyuki, with local media showing police engaging demonstrators in running battles. Many businesses remain closed. Protesters called on the Kenyan government to block the United States from setting up an Ebola quarantine center at an Air Force base located in the area. The White House had said last week that the U.S. was establishing a facility in Kenya where Americans who had been exposed to Ebola would be quarantined, adding that those exhibiting symptoms of the disease would be moved to a third country. A Kenyan court later temporarily suspended those plans. For NPR News, I'm Michael Kaluki in Nairobi.
6: Wall Street closed higher Monday. The S&P added 19 points to close at 7,599. The Dow added 46. The NASDAQ added 14 points. So far for the year, all of the indexes are in positive territory. This is NPR. NASA Administrator Jarek Isaacson said it may be until 2028 before the Cape Canaveral launch pad that was badly damaged last week in the Blue Origin rocket explosion is repaired and ready to use. In an interview on CNBC, he said the repairs will, quote, take some serious time. Blue Origin has only one launch pad at the Florida Space Facility. Researchers are beginning to understand how the brain identifies individual words in spoken sentences. NPR's John Hamilton reports.
10: When we listen to a familiar language, we hear words. But Dr. Eddie Chang of the University of California, San Francisco, says it's different when the language is unfamiliar.
11: One of the reasons why a foreign language sounds so fast is that you can't hear the pauses between words.
10: Because there aren't many. When we speak, one word just bumps into the next. So Chang's team studied brain activity as people listened to different languages. When it was the person's mother tongue, the brain produced a special signal between each word. But in an unfamiliar language, that signal disappeared. The finding suggests that the brain creates its own punctuation to help extract words from speech. John Hamilton, NPR News.
6: Basketball Hall of Fame coach Rick Adelman, who's the 10th winningest coach in NBA history, has died at the age of 79. He coached five teams in the NBA and had 1,042 wins and took the Portland Trailblazers to the NBA Finals twice. He coached Sacramento, Houston, Minnesota, and the Golden State Warriors. He also played in the NBA for 6 years. This is NPR.
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4: From listener-powered KUOW in Seattle, welcome to Soundside. I'm Libby Dankman. Coming up on the show today, we're going to get an update on three Spokane protesters who were just convicted of federal conspiracy charges over a large anti-ICE protest last June. What this could mean for protest and organizing in the future. That's coming up later this hour. But first, at the start of every week, I sit down with another journalist to talk about the biggest news developing right now and how it affects the Pacific Northwest. And joining me once again today, she's been dancing a little in the studio. I think she's got her coffee going. Her energy is high. It's journalist and playwright Angela Poe Russell. Thank you so much for being back.
13: Thank you for having me, Libby. And hey, next, you're welcome to join me in the dancing anytime.
4: I will. I used to do jumping jacks to get the energy up ahead of time. And I want to bring you back. You know, it's good to get your... Also, we sit so much, right? It's good to get your blood flowing.
13: We do. Yes.
4: Let's get our blood flowing with our first story on front page. And it takes us to North Seattle.
14: People around Aurora Avenue have been asking for help, and now something is happening.
15: I think it's great.
14: The city installed these concrete barriers on side streets Friday.
4: Okay, so there has been this recent uptick in shootings along Aurora Avenue North in North Seattle. Police say this is related to sex trafficking, a longtime problem along that corridor. The violence has driven some neighbors to take things into their own hands with makeshift barricades on a few residential streets. So just to kind of orient people, think the area west of Aurora on North 102nd Street across from the Oak Tree Cinema Shopping Plaza, North 97th and North 98th Streets as well. So the city said, OK, you can't have these barricades in place. And it recently has come through and replaced these with these staggered barricades that are more like traffic calming measures. So that when you drive through, you have to kind of snake through the barriers. But this conversation has just exploded in the last week or so. And it really centers on why Seattle and King County have allowed the situation on North Aurora to get so bad and how our approach to the sex trade has failed so badly. Some critics say we let misguided compassion translate to lax laws that pimps have taken advantage of. Others say this is an ongoing issue. It needs more systemic changes. Maybe there's some of column A, some of column B. Angela, I see you nodding. What is your reaction? There's just so many directions you could take this story. I mean, it's like a story of neighbors taking things into their own hands and actually getting some change at City Hall. It's also a story of just a lot of failures, right, in our public sector. What do you want to, you know, start with?
13: That's a really great point. I love the way you set it up, because where do you begin?
15: Yeah.
13: I have to say, I love the way Claudia Rowe in the Seattle Times, she had this article, like, why can't we solve this? And I have to wonder, for me, it seems like whenever you are in a leadership position, let's say you've been elected, you know, to a particular role, there often aren't any easy answers to issues like this. You are literally between a rock and a hard place. And the bottom line, it appears that Seattle is unwilling to make the hard choice. And so they lean on the side of this compassion without addressing the issue. So, for example, I know you moderated a debate. We have a new city attorney in Erica Evans, and you moderated the debate. And so we had these soap soda zones that she's saying, okay, we're not going to enforce these, and talked about it being racist policies. Okay, well, if we look at the data, when you look at the number of victims who are African American in terms of sex trafficking victims, 40%.
15: Wow.
13: Right? More, at least 40%. These are like numbers that come from King County.
15: Mostly women and girls.
13: Yeah, mostly women and girls. So on one hand, you're saying, okay, they're racist policies, but then that isn't working. So then what's the alternative? Because right now, this is what's happening right now.
15: Yeah. Black women are being disproportionately victimized by the sex trafficking industry that is happening. And it's been, again, this issue has been going on a long time in Aurora. You and I both know we've been living
13: for years.
15: Yeah. In the city for a long time. So, you know, with all like fairness to Erica Evans, it was an issue before she took office.
13: Absolutely. Yes.
15: And she's been in office for like 6 months now. So the soap soda laws, they were in place in 2020. They were part of that wave of criminal justice reform efforts. The city council repealed them. And then in 2024, Kathy Moore championed bringing especially the soap ordinance back, and soap and soda came back to the city. There also is a misdemeanor prostitution loitering charge that came back at the same time. I mean, so the idea is you can have a judge order people who are accused of these crimes to stay out of the area, so to stay out of the soap zone. And the purpose of that, I think, is to kind of interrupt these markets, right? To have the pimps specifically be the ones who are ordered out. And then if cops find them in that area, they could theoretically be prosecuted for violating the soap order.
13: Absolutely.
15: Now, the question is, are these ever actually used, and are they useful? Because they had come back and they were around for at least a year under Ann Davison, and she hadn't actually prosecuted any of the violations, you know, of the soap order. So they hadn't been, you know, they'd been issued, the orders had been issued, but they hadn't been utilized yet.
13: And that's a great point.
15: Yeah.
13: So we had the policy there, but not actually the follow through.
15: Yeah.
13: So then I think there are some residents wondering, okay, well, can we get the policy and the follow through? And if this isn't the right policy, then what is?
15: Yeah.
13: And, you know, one thing that this article grappled with, and I think a lot of advocates in the space are grappling with, is the state legislature, as you know, made it illegal for police to arrest teenagers who were selling themselves for sex,
15: yeah,
13: or being sold
15: for sex trafficked.
13: Who are sex trafficked. I think that is the right, because they can't be, they're minors, right?
15: Yeah.
13: So I think that's an important distinction. And there was a young woman featured in the article who said that there were some days she was so tired and miserable, she would actually call the police on herself just so that she could get a place to stay and a meal. And so now that's not even an option for, so a lot of advocates say like that was their way to have a touch point with those victims so that they could get resources. But now,
15: and to get them away from pimps and
13: to get them away from
15: trafficking.
13: Them. So now pimps are taking advantage of the fact that minors can't be arrested. So once again, well-meaning and trying to look out for these young people who, of course, should not be penalized, especially criminally. But it's backfired.
15: At the same time, though, and this is, I think, what frustrates, you know, people like Erica Evans, when I did the debate moderation, she's really focused on, we got to get to root causes. We got to get to, a diversion for people to like address their drug addictions, for example, when it comes to drug crimes, and, you know, getting to root causes of why people are victimized in the sex trafficking industry. She doesn't prosecute pimps because that's a King County charge. So that's a felony. So that would be a King County charge. But
13: people who buy, that's a misdemeanor.
15: Yeah. That she charges gross misdemeanors and misdemeanors. So people who buy,

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1: The law to, you know, to prosecute these particular cases, I mean, the extent of it, it would seem to me, would be you choose what to prosecute, not to prosecute. But in terms of getting to the root causes, that seems like that would be an issue taken up by folks who are actually passing ordinances, like mm-hmm. that might be city council or mayor. And I don't know. So I just, at the end of the day,
2: you feel like she's kind of outside of her scope.
1: I'm wondering, I have that question. So whenever mm-hmm. I hear politicians, it's one thing if you're in that role where you are proposing policy, then that makes sense to me. But in this particular role, that feels more like, and especially if you're going to say something like that, then offer a solution that maybe you then pitch to the city council or to the mayor.
2: Yeah, yeah.
1: Especially since they seem to be in lockstep on a lot of progressive issues.
2: We are going to put a pin in this because we want to talk about it more as the week unfolds. And I would love, if there are any neighbors along the Aurora corridor who have experiences with this, you live in the area, you have a business in the area, give us a call or email us, soundside@kuow.org. The voicemail number is 206-221-3213. Again, voicemail 206-221-3213 or soundside@kuow.org. I just want to hear your experience. I want to know more. I want to hear the firsthand feeling of living along that corridor. I did, you know, talk to some friends recently who say, yeah, we hear gunshots. But we also, you know, frankly, they were a little more bothered by some of the TV cameras who were like on their street recently trying to get comment about this story. And they were kind of like, yeah, is it a little invasive to, like, you know, feel like you walk out your door and you're in the middle of sort of this media circus. So I want to hear more about how people are feeling about this. Leave us a voicemail or send us an email. And we're going to move on to our second story on Front Page.
3: You know, I think the clear message from the data is we're at a critical point right now where we need to course correct.
2: So that was former Washington State Governor Christine Gregoire talking to Chris Daniels on Como. Axios reported recently on a flurry of troubling economic forecasts for our region that suggest we may be vulnerable to something called a white-collar slowdown. That's largely because of a mix of stuff that's been happening lately in our region. Tech layoffs, rising inflation, our wages aren't keeping up, construction is slowing because of these high interest rates and also inflation and tariffs. Christine Claridge at Axios rounded up some of the data, and this caught your attention, Angela. I'd love to hear, you know, more. Like, things are not looking super great. I have some of the numbers in front of me, but, you know, just first, your big picture feelings about what stuck out to you about the data.
1: The fact that we are experiencing the economy a bit differently, that we're at, like, if the U.S. has a cold, we're on the verge of a flu, so
2: yeah.
1: to speak.
2: Unemployment is higher here, 5.5% as of April, compared to 4.4% a year earlier, for example.
1: Absolutely.
2: And the national rate of 4.3%.
1: Right. And we had been the nation's darling for so long.
2: Yeah.
1: I mean, this was the place to come and you get a great paying job. You know, things are growing. We were booming. And now all of a sudden we're appearing to go backwards because of the investment in AI infrastructure and having AI be able to do some of these entry level jobs. We're now seeing hiring slow down. And so that makes me a little bit, I mean, obviously, when you compare it to, let's say, pandemic levels, I don't know that we're there, especially when it comes, because one thing I'm also observing is how this is impacting all the people who are graduating from college.
2: Yeah.
1: I was talking to a woman yesterday whose son has a degree from a prestigious college and is looking for work and has a great degree. And their unemployment rate, I want to say it's at, let's see, it's higher. It's like 5.6%. Not as bad as
2: new college
1: for
2: grads.
1: New college graduates. Mm-hmm. So not as bad as the Great Recession in 2008, where it was like 16%. So not as bad, but still
2: yeah.
1: not a great picture. But
2: and that whole ladder to get into your first job, that is one of the things that AI, they

0: say is going to disrupt the most.
1: Yes. And the things they pointed out in this particular article, it was Boeing, you know, layoffs that happened at Boeing. It was the tech piece, but also construction, you know, it's already expensive to build here. And so being impacted in that space, it costing more. I think I mentioned the tariffs, the tech. And then we have on a national level, the grocery prices,
0: oil prices.
1: Yeah. I mean, whenever you talk, I don't know about you, but you talk to economists, it's always, if one person could predict a recession, we'd all be, right, they can't. So they have their probabilities. So the probability right now, I think they're saying is what, 30%?
0: Yeah, that was a Wall Street Journal
1: roundup recently. Wall Street Journal thing, something like that. But yeah, it's concerning for our area, especially because we haven't experienced this in a long time.
0: Yeah, because again, we were just like at the vanguard of that wave of tech build out. And it was just, you know, booming, as our friends at the podcast at KUW dubbed their show. Things were booming and they're not anymore. And we are experiencing what it means to have a relatively concentrated economy in one sector, which is tech. Although, as you say, Boeing and construction is a deal. It really matters, too, that there's way less office demand. And so that is also affecting the construction world. And it's not like energy prices are getting better anytime soon. And so, you know, even if things wrap up in Iran, they say it could take, you know, months to years until things settle down in that mm-hmm. sector. So nothing great on the horizon at this point. Just another shout out to Christine Claridge at Axios, again, for rounding up a lot of those figures in both the city's economic outlook and Washington State's most recent jobs report. Anything more before we move on?
1: I think the only thing I thought was interesting, because you talked about the commercial space, the office space that's really taken a hit. Some of it is, yes, remote work, but also companies moving to, let's say, the east side, you know, moving outside of Seattle. But I thought it was interesting that residential hasn't taken that big of a hit. And once again, it makes me think about the people that have the resources and the money, like that's holding pretty solid. And who are the people that are going to be left behind in all this? That's the question I have as we look ahead.
0: Yeah. But those 1,400 Meta employees who recently found out they lost their jobs, they can look out their windows and gaze at Mark Zuckerberg's $300 million, 390-foot yachts that was moored in Lake Union, and they can feel better because Mark's got a great ride. Let's move on. And, you know, we're running out of time, so I'm going to actually skip ahead to our last story here.
1: God, we were just getting started. I know. I feel like we're just getting warmed up.
0: We're just warmed up. I know. Angela Poe Russell, this is how it goes right on Front Page. But I really want to get to this, our final story for the day. And that is the massive applause that you are experiencing as the creator of Aviatrix, the sold out musical, which is in its final week at Seattle Public Theater. I cannot believe you're actually sitting here with me, because you've been going through, you know, just you've been so busy with everything. The musical is about Bessie Coleman, who's the first Black and Native American woman to obtain an international pilot's license. She did this in the 20s. How are things going? I mean, we talked ahead of the show. It's selling out. People are showing up and enjoying themselves. How are you doing, and what are you learning?
1: I have to tell you, yes, it's amazing that it was, I don't want to say 4 days after the show opened, the entire run sold out.
0: That's so awesome.
1: Right. So we added one show, then that sold out, and then we added another show last week, and that show is now sold out.
0: I want to get tickets, and Angela's like, well, I'll get you on the waiting list. And I was like, oh, dang.
1: Yeah, but I have to tell you, the best part for me, like, all this stuff is great. I hope it goes far. But the most rewarding part is seeing young people at the end of the show, and their faces are glowing, and they're beaming. A 15-year-old boy in the audience, he was beaming, and he was saying now he wants to write a play. And then there was an 11-year-old girl who was just really inspired. I have just seen so many the fact that people can come to the show and you see grandma and mom and the grandchild all together, and to see the kids enjoying it, just it's like, okay, I just won. Like, there's my Tony Award. There it is.
0: Talk to me about your cast, because you particularly, your lead, I mean, you've told me a little bit, but it seems like you just knocked it out of the park with your lead.
1: And I don't know if you know the story about how it happened, but our lead, Haley Dortch, she toured in the Broadway musical Les Miserables. Mm-hmm. So she played Fantine. She toured the world, you know, doing that show. And I happened to go to high school with her dad, and it was we had not stayed in touch. We were just Facebook friends. And I was like, should I ask? And I thought, why would she want to come to Seattle in our little 155 seat theater? But then in the spirit of Bessie Coleman, which is like the worst thing that could happen is that she says no. And so I asked and sent her the script and the music, and she said yes. And I asked her recently, I was like, what made you say yes to this? And I think when people have done bigger work, they also are looking for things that feel meaningful. Mm-hmm. And also, she said she'd never done new work before. And that was exciting. So I think it's really important that new work is created, supported, because there are more stories to tell. So let's do it.
0: Yeah. So again, that is at Seattle Public Theater. I'm assuming seattlepublictheater.org.
1: Yes, that's
0: for more
1: it.
0: Information. But if the tickets are gone,
1: well,
0: at this point,
1: wait list is effective.
0: Oh,
1: it
0: great.
1: Really
0: okay.
1: is. We get about 20 people in every show on the wait list. So
0: great.
1: You just show up 1 hour before.
0: Okay, cool.
1: Yep.
0: So wait list is effective. I'm going to be on a wait list too. So we're all in the same boat, listeners. Angela Poe Russell, that's Aviatrix. And gosh, this is so fun. As usual, so great to have you in for Front Page. Thank you, Angela.
1: Thank
0: and
1: you
0: congratulations
1: for having me.
0: On the show.
1: Thank you. All right. Have a great day.
0: You are listening to Soundside on KUOW. We're going to talk to a reporter about the Spokane area protesters who were convicted last week on federal conspiracy charges, what it means. That's coming up next on KUOW.
2: 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Elon Musk is reportedly on the verge of becoming the world's first trillionaire. His SpaceX initial public offering may raise enough money to make it so. But despite already being the richest man in history, Musk is trying to make a forceful case that he needs your money. That story in depth tomorrow evening at 6. 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
0: You're listening to Soundside. I'm Libby Dankman. It was seen as a test case for harsher enforcement by the Trump administration against protesters, and now there's a verdict. Three anti-ICE protesters have been found guilty of federal conspiracy charges. The case had to do with the demonstration outside of the Spokane ICE office last June. The protest was part of a wave of anti-immigration actions that popped up across the country. The day after the protest in Spokane, the Trump administration started cracking down on immigration protests by instructing prosecutors to charge nonviolent demonstrators with conspiracy. So what happens now to these convicted protesters, and what does this mean for future political marches or demonstrations? Aaron Sellers is a reporter with Range Media, which is a media organization that covers the Inland Northwest. And Aaron, you were on with us last week to talk about this trial before there was a verdict. Now the verdict came down on Thursday. Good to have you back on to give us this update. Thanks for being here.
4: Thanks for having me.
0: So in total, there were 9 people charged with federal conspiracy-related charges because of this big protest in June of last year in Spokane. And ultimately, just 3 of them went to trial. Bajan Mavawala, the second, Justice for All, and Jack Archer. They chose not to take a plea deal here. And a jury on Thursday found all 3 of them guilty, but not all of them guilty of the same thing. So can you kind of walk us through what was each of these defendants convicted of?
4: Yes. So technically, they were all found guilty of conspiracy, but there were different counts on the charge of conspiracy. So basically, the jury instructions told the jury there's like 4 or 5 different things here that could count as conspiracy. You need to agree unanimously on which thing this defendant did. And so all of them were ultimately found guilty of conspiracy. For Jack Archer, they were found guilty of conspiring to prevent an officer from doing their duty and conspiring to injure the property of an officer to impede them in their duty, and also aiding and abetting another to conspire to impede or injure officers, which are all three different counts under that one charge of conspiracy. Farrell was found guilty of conspiring to prevent an officer from doing their duty, conspiring to injure the property of an officer because they were doing their duty, and conspiring to injure the property of an officer in order to impede them in their duty, and also aiding and abetting another to conspire to impede or injure officers. Bejman Mabawala II was found guilty solely of aiding and abetting the conspiracy for their role in the June 11th protest. None of them were found guilty of the count that would have said conspiring to injure an officer. So it was all of those like impeding and or injuring property elements.
0: You were in court for much of this trial. Tell us, how was the prosecution able to win convictions? I mean, were there any particular pieces of evidence or arguments that seemed to really sway the jury here?
4: Honestly, everybody in the courtroom, reporters, former lawyers, everybody was pretty shocked by the verdict. I'm unsure which pieces of evidence were able to sway them, but I know that in the prosecution's closing arguments, they made a pretty compelling case that conspiracy isn't just what you see in Ocean's 11, where people sit in a basement and make an agreement. The prosecution argued that conspiracy could also be, hey, these people show up at a thing and spontaneously there's an agreement formed. And even if we have no evidence of them making that agreement, what we do have is evidence that they acted similarly or advocated for similar things. And you should take their actions as evidence that an agreement exists. The interesting thing specifically for that aiding and abetting charge, and you're going to hear Bejman make this case, is that aiding and abetting wasn't in the original jury instructions or indictment. Mid-trial, the federal prosecutors asked the judge to add that to the final jury instructions, that if you found somebody aided and abetted the conspiracy, they can be just as guilty of committing conspiracy. And despite objections from the defense, Judge Rebecca Pinnell ultimately added that aiding and abetting charge, which is the only thing that Mabawala was actually found guilty of.
0: So if people put out a notice on social media, which is what happened here, there were these two Venezuelan immigrants who were in the country legally, but they had some outstanding warrants. They were going to be moved from the Spokane ICE office to the Tacoma ICE detention facility. The word went out on social media, we want to show up at the Spokane office and, you know, protest what's going on and disrupt what's happening here. Is that, according to this jury, that conversation on social media to come and protest a specific event and prevent people from being transported, is that enough to say that's a federal conspiracy count? Like, that is a federal conspiracy conviction now?
4: I think that's the fear for a lot of protesters. One element of the social media post is that former city council president Ben Stuckert did say, like, come protest, I'm going to sit in front of this bus. And the prosecution really harped on that element of sitting in front of the bus, which was later echoed by Archer, asking for people who were willing to risk arrest. And what Archer and Stuckert will tell you is that that was a call for civil disobedience. They were willing maybe to get arrested on like local trespassing or failure to disperse charges. But the government is saying that that ask of blocking the bus is what makes this a conspiracy to impede. It's not just an ask to protest. It's an ask to block a bus or sit in front of a bus, sit in front of a door. And that all of a sudden to them is what becomes a conspiracy.
0: We should mention, we talked about this last week, that the acting U.S. attorney for Eastern Washington had resigned rather than prosecute this case, saying basically that this was typically local charges, like you said, failure to disperse, things like that, that protesters would face. Whereas these federal conspiracy charges, this was a relatively unprecedented situation for these Spokane protesters to be facing this. So the implications here, Aaron, it sounds like, is really this distinction. Where is the line between civil disobedience and now the conspiracy to disrupt federal proceedings or federal officers. I mean, what are you hearing about the implications more widely for what happens if these convictions stand?
4: Yeah, I mean, look, transparently, I heard from some protesters voicing things like, well, if the penalty for peaceful protesting or civil disobedience is going to be this high, what's the incentive to protest peacefully if the penalty is similar to protests that might be more like what people would call a riot?
0: Well, you might have people saying that, but I would think that there will be the cooling effect of, I don't want to catch federal charges and I'm going to stay home potentially.
4: Yeah, I think that it's kind of this double-sided coin where if organizing a peaceful protest can be seen as conspiracy, you either don't protest at all or you don't have an organized and peaceful protest. And people are now maybe going to be asked to choose between those two things. There is kind of a Hail Mary coming from the defense. They've filed what's called a Rule 29 motion. Before the trial, the judge basically said that she wouldn't rule before the trial on First Amendment issues and that a jury shouldn't be asked to either because First Amendment issues are the purview of the court, not the jury. But now she's willing to hear them out after the verdict. And there's a chance that she could acquit them because Archer's lawyers are arguing the things that the prosecution presented as evidence of conspiracy are things that would fall under Archer's First Amendment rights for freedom of speech. There are things that would fall under freedom of association. And so in roughly 5 weeks, the defense is going to make that case to the judge and she will rule on whether or not they can be acquitted on a First Amendment basis. But I think there is quite a large fear in the community that people are left with only two options. Don't protest at all or protest in an unorganized fashion without an orientation towards civil disobedience or peacefulness.
0: Again, the three protesters who were convicted on various types of federal conspiracy charges because of a big protest in Spokane in June of last year, Bajan Mavawala II, Justice for All, and Jack Archer. As you say, there is an appeal process going forward, and this judge is going to have a decision point in front of her. Aaron Sellers, reporter with Range Media, really appreciate your reporting on this, especially when it comes to kind of the implications for wider protest and what it means for, you know, community members in the Seattle area, everywhere, if you're considering going out to a big protest. Appreciate your time and reporting on this for Range Media.
4: Thank you so much.
0: And you're listening to Soundside. I'm Libby Dankman. We're going to get a little preview of the World Cup coming up. And we've done, you know, various previews where we looked at FIFA as an organization. We looked at the impact on the city of Seattle for hosting some of the games. But this one is pure sports about the soccer that is going to be played and what to expect. That's coming up next on KUOW.
2: 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In a new pilot program in Utah, AI can now renew some prescriptions without a doctor involved. 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
3: 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We'll talk about his memoir, Cabin, Off-the-Grid Adventures with a Clueless Craftsman, which chronicles his six-year journey renovating a rundown off-grid cabin in Washington's Cascade Mountains. 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
2: Lows lower to mid-50s, forecast for the Seattle area for tonight. Mostly cloudy this evening, then becoming partly cloudy. Tuesday, sunny, high around 80. Partly cloudy Tuesday night, low near 60. And then suddenly cooler Wednesday, high around 70 and grayer, mostly cloudy. Female police officers in British Columbia say they encounter gender-based discrimination on the job. One of them says she won't let a recent court ruling against their class action lawsuit dissuade her. That story is part of today's As It Happens, which begins not that far away at 9.
0: Welcome back to Soundside. I'm Libby Dankman. There's nothing like that moment in a soccer match when you're holding your breath. You're watching as your team is fighting its way down the field. Your best striker winds up, takes that shot, and...
6: Goals, goals, goals, goals, goals.
0: Wow, what a vibe.
6: Goals.
0: We have been talking about it for a while, but the time has finally come. The Men's FIFA World Cup starts next week. And this is one of the tournament's official songs. It's called Goals by Lisa, Anita, and Rima. They always do one of these official songs. It's a whole thing. As a reminder, Seattle will host 6 World Cup matches this summer at the once and future Lumen Field. FIFA rules only allow approved brands to display their logos, so officially Seattle Stadium is where you're going to be able to watch Egypt, Belgium, and the U.S. men's national team, among many others, take the pitch. And we've previously discussed on the show the politics of the World Cup, how these giant events can impact a city, and other weighty FIFA-related topics. You can find all those conversations on our website or in the show notes of this podcast episode. But we haven't talked yet about the actual game, the sport, who's playing, who is expected to do well, and could our own U.S. team actually pull out a World Cup trophy this year? It's going to be a long shot, but we'll talk about that. Leander Charlockins is the author of The Long Game, U.S. Men's Soccer and Its Savage 4-Decade Journey to the Top or Thereabouts. He's also written about soccer for The Guardian and The New Yorker. Leander, thanks very much for being here.
6: I'm so pleased to chat with you.
0: First, can you kind of give me a rundown of this tournament overall, how it's shaping up? I mean, it looks like we have some of the traditional favorites at the top of the rankings here, Spain and France expected to go far. Who are you expecting to be the teams to watch this year, and who is likely to take home the trophy as of now?
6: So when World Cups are not held in Europe or South America, they tend to be more unpredictable. That's historically what we've seen, is that European World Cups tend to be won by European teams, South American World Cups, South American teams tend to do better. And when they're in one of the other continents that exist in the world, they become a lot more unpredictable and they become a little bit chaotic. I think there's a lot of elements this time around that'll probably add to the chaos. And I'm not just talking about the off-the-field stuff and the various challenges there that we can certainly get into. But the fact that it's going to be really hot, the fact that there's going to be a ton of travel. I mean, the Qatar World Cup almost 4 years ago was moved because it was going to be too hot in Qatar to play good soccer during the summer. And honestly, it's not that much hotter. I mean, once you sort of get above 90 degrees, I'm not sure how much it matters if it's 90 or 100 degrees for a soccer player. So that's a factor. You know, how's the Norwegian team going to hold up in an American summer? This tournament is also bigger. The last time the World Cup was played, it was 32 teams. The last time it was played in the United States, it was 24 teams, and there were only 52 games. This time around, there's 104 games over 39 days. So this is going to be a slog, and this is going to be a battle of attrition. And with the extra teams, that also means that once you've made it through the group stage, you have to win 5 straight knockout games to win the World Cup. So that's a bit like the NCAA tournament, right? You're not always going to have the best teams are going to win out. There's going to be a huge amount of luck involved. So that makes it even harder than ever to kind of forecast who's in the best position. If I were a betting man, I'd probably still go with France because they have so much talent. They could put 3 teams on the field capable of winning the World Cup, and they've been to the last 2 World Cup finals. So they're hugely experienced in addition to being really, really good.
0: Yeah, I think that that's such a good point, too, about the 5 knockout round games you have to win. I mean, just so little room for error. Just moving over to look specifically at Seattle, and there are 4 confirmed matches here. One is Egypt versus Iran. The others are Bosnia and Herzegovina versus Qatar, Belgium versus Egypt, and U.S. versus Australia. Seattle's going to host some playoff games as well. But when it comes to those confirmed matches, do any of them stand out as interesting teams to watch, something that people should either be looking for last-minute tickets for or to make sure to, you know, watch from home?
6: This might be because I'm a soccer sicko, but I can find something interesting in all of them. Bosnia-Herzegovina will only be at its 2nd World Cup. You know, they've only been a national team since the late 90s. They have an American-born player on there, Esmir Bayakterovic, who's actually from Appleton, Wisconsin, and who came up in Major League Soccer. They're interesting because they clawed their way through the European playoffs for the last place at the World Cup by beating Wales on a penalty kick shootout and then beating Italy in a penalty kick shootout, which actually meant that Italy, which is one of only three countries to have ever won the World Cup three times, will now miss its third World Cup in a row. So that was a huge, huge upset. Qatar kind of controversially got into the World Cup because the final playoffs in Asia, they got to play both of those knockout games on home soil rather than on neutral territory, which a lot of people had questions about. FIFA has a very close relationship with Qatar, but they haven't been able to really play this year because of the war in Iran, and the war in Palestine has basically prevented them from playing any friendly games. So they're going to come into this tournament largely untested, but for a few exhibition games late on. Australia, which will play the US, is an interesting team. They're sort of plucky. They're I would like to think on paper not as talented as the US. Famous last words, perhaps. They lost a friendly to the US in Denver in October. Belgium is always interesting, and possibly because that's the country where I grew up. They're an old team now. At the last World Cup, Kevin De Bruyne, who's one of their most famous players, upset a lot of people because he told The Guardian that there was no chance that they could win because they were too old, which isn't the sort of thing you're supposed to say out loud.
0: But Belgium really kind of had a glory era, and now what it sounds like is even their own players are thinking that might be over.
6: Yeah. So Belgium had the sort of poison chalice of being called a golden generation. And basically any team that's ever called that winds up falling short, because you're not really a golden generation until you've won something that has a golden color to it. And so they have a really old team this time around. They still have some fun young players like Jeremy Doku, who plays for Manchester City, but they seem to be past it a little bit. Egypt, I find really compelling because they have Mohamed Salah, who's one of the great Premier League players of all time. He's considered the most famous Muslim in the world. So he has a huge following around the world. He's going to leave Liverpool this summer. So this World Cup is really kind of a showcase for him, for whatever new team he's going to go to show that he still has it. And then Iran, well, what can we say? I mean, there's, you know, we're going to witness a World Cup where the host nation is bombing one of the participants, which is mind-blowing in and of itself. The U.S. and Iran have actually played each other quite a few times at the World Cup through the years, and there's internal strife there as well, because one of the team's star strikers, Sardar Azmoun, won't be on the team because he's been critical of the regime on social media. And you tend to see friction there. You saw it in Qatar as well, where in Iran's opening game, they refused to sing the national anthem because the national team represents the regime in a sense. But soccer is wildly popular in Iran, and a lot of players at a minimum are sympathizers with sort of the resistance movements and the various uprisings that they've had over the years. So they're caught in a really hard place where they're trying to figure out, you know, on the one hand, they want to represent their country. On the other hand, they want to send some sort of signal that they support the women's protests or that they support these various popular uprisings. So there's always this internal tension on that team that bears watching.
0: Yeah, we had the incident recently where some players on Iran's women's team initially were going to defect in Australia, and some of them then recanted, and it's not clear what kind of pressure was on those families, but just an incredible pressure cooker on those players, certainly. And then, of course, the country itself is, you know, in the midst of this conflict. Iran is going to be based in Mexico now, reportedly, where they used to have a home base plan for Arizona. But now that's been moved to Tijuana because, again, I think the Iran was not happy with accommodations and the optics likely of being based in the U.S. You know, obviously that is, you know, look, all those matches are going to be interesting. Iran, its own kind of special case because of the geopolitical situation around it. Can we talk about the U.S. men's national team now? Because this is a big moment for them. They had an unusual qualifying situation coming into this tournament as one of the host nations. They didn't really need to qualify. And now there's just like a lot of questions about their prospects in this tournament. I mean, what can you tell us, Leander, about should we be optimistic as U.S. fans?
6: So it's very strange. When you become the host country, you qualify automatically, which meant that in June 13, I want to say, of 2018, the U.S. already knew that it was going to be qualified for the 2026 World Cup. And the way international soccer is structured, a lot of the competitive games that you get as a national team are World Cup qualifiers. And those are intense and those are challenging. And those are really important in sort of forging your team, developing your identity, figuring out your playing style and your tactics and all the rest. And so the U.S. has had a few tournaments that they've played in over the summer, but by and large, they've not had that preparation. And that's a real challenge. And given that traditionally it's more straightforward to qualify from this part of the world, they might have actually been better off having to go through World Cup qualifying. That said, they're in a manageable group with Paraguay and Australia and Turkey. Turkey was the last team added through the European playoffs. I think that's a much tougher assignment than they probably would have liked. But all the same, they should be able to navigate that. And then they're in the knockout stages. The best two teams in each of the four team groups advance. 8 of the 12 best third place teams advance. So they really should make it through that. And then from there, it's straight knockout all the way to the World Cup trophy. The last few World Cups, the U.S. has made the round of 16, which is a solid performance. I mean, to be top 16 in a sport that 211 countries take seriously is certainly not nothing. And that's where we get to the top or thereabouts. But the U.S. in the 11 World Cups that it has been to has only won a single knockout stage game. Right. And that was against Mexico in 2002 when they reached the quarterfinals, which is the modern high water mark for this team. The very first World Cup in 1930, they placed third, but only 13 teams had deigned to show up to Uruguay. So there's a little bit of an asterisk behind that. So if they're going to make the quarterfinals this time around, say, you know, survive the round of 32, survive the round of 16, they'll have tripled the number of knockout games they've won in their entire history, right? So that's a really tall task. I mean, these are the U.S. is as talented as it's ever been. It's as pedigreed as it's ever been. Is it quite as spirited and organized and dogged as in the past? I'm not so sure. So I think if they reach the quarterfinals, that's a good performance. From there, it's basically a free hit. But I think what we also have to consider is the off-the-field stuff, right? The 1994 World Cup was seminal for the sport and in all kinds of ways moved it forward. To really get that kind of momentum boost this time around, and I think American soccer could use it, you also want the country to care. If they reach the round of 32 and they get knocked out there, but the whole country catches soccer fever, that's arguably a better result than making the quarterfinals and the country doesn't care, right? So there's that aspect to it as well. So it's a little bit more nuanced than just how far do they make it.
0: That is so the uniquely United States burden in the World Cup, though, isn't it? Because this team, more than I think anyone else in the world, it seems to always carry this expectation that, like, this time they will prove that, you know, the U.S. is a soccer country, or they will make the United States truly fall in love with soccer the way that never has before. I mean, it just always seems like that's a really difficult challenge on top of all the stuff you have to do actually on the field, you know, to be successful. Like, does any other team have that sort of heaped expectation on them?
6: Not to this extent, and I don't think relative to how good they actually are. There are some really terrific national teams that have never won the World Cup. The Netherlands, where I was born, have been to 3 men's World Cup finals and have won 0. Belgium has never won the World Cup. Portugal, Cristiano Ronaldo's team, has never won the World Cup, right? The England, if they don't win it this summer, it'll be 70 years since they last won the thing. 60, forgive me, math is hard. And so, you know, this is a really hard tournament to win. I get asked it all the time. When is the U.S. going to win the World Cup? And I think there's a kind of American sporting exceptionalism at work here, where there's just an assumption that any sport the U.S. takes seriously, we should be competitive at. But it's just not that easy in a game that the rest of the world has been taken seriously for much longer than we have. Because I mentioned the 1930 World Cup. The U.S. was back at the World Cup in 34. They got hammered 7-1 by Italy in front of Mussolini in the first round. And the Italy players did their fascist salutes and the U.S. got to go home. And then the U.S. was at the 1950 World Cup, where they beat England in what's still considered one of the great upsets of all time. But what we sort of neglect to mention is that win was wedged between pretty lopsided losses to Spain and to Chile. And then the U.S. doesn't return to the World Cup until 1990. And that period is something that I really got into in the book, because it's fascinating to me. They once had an 11-year streak in the 1950s and 60s without winning a single game.
0: Wow.
6: They would show up to World Cup qualifiers without a coach. There was one cycle where they had two coaches for, and nobody could figure out who was in charge. They would show up to national team camps and there'd be no balls, or there'd be no uniforms, or players were like, nah, I don't need to play for the national team. It's not worth my while. They were getting $5 a day per diems if they were getting paid at all. In 1974, there was a World Cup qualifier where they didn't have enough players and they had to pull a guy out of the stands just to make up the numbers. So the U.S. finally makes it back in 1990.
0: They pulled somebody out of the stands? Oh my God.
6: Yes, for a qualifier. So they get back in 1990, get, you know, badly beaten in Italy, but by 1994, they're back in the World Cup and they actually make it to the knockout rounds. So, you know, during those decades that American soccer was in the wilderness, the rest of the world was still developing and still getting better. And so the American men have had to make up ground much faster than everybody else, because, you know, they had this big lag where the sport just wasn't visible, wasn't relevant at all. And that process is really kind of amazing and a bit of a sporting miracle. So that they're even in the conversation of can they go on a deep run at this World Cup is really remarkable.
0: Before we go, Mauricio Pochettino, Poch is what he's known as, the men's national team coach, is really quite a character. You wrote about him in The New Yorker. I mean, to the point where he like has lemons on his desk because he believes that they keep negativity away. And he really believes in like a lot of sort of what I would call woo-woo spirituality around the sport of soccer. I mean, this is going to be his first real test as the men's national team leader. Who knows if he's going to stick around? Apparently, he's been talking with AC Milan very recently, even though he kind of hemmed and hawed about that. Any final, you know, points here for people to understand sort of the way that he's shaped this team and the vibe going into this World Cup?
6: He's a very lovely man. He has a great head of hair, too. I'm super envious. He's one of the sport's most famous coaches. He's had job. He's managed some of the biggest clubs in Europe. This is his first job as a national team coach, which is kind of a different game. And yes, he believes in something he calls universal energy, which is kind of the spiritualist thing where he can read players' auras and figure out who's going to play well with whom, allegedly. He's also kind of reintroduced a real belief in this team after it had a slump and a bit of a scandal with the previous coach after the last World Cup in Qatar over playing time and age-old feuds between leading families in American soccer. And it was all very tawdry and weird and gross.
0: Very and so reality TV, I will say.
6: Extremely.
0: The Gio Reyna playing time situation, yeah.
6: Yes. And so when Greg Berhalter was finally fired, Pochettino came in and he kind of hit the reset button, and he brought a real personal sort of warmth, but also an intense competitiveness to the team. He's Argentinian. They're sort of known for being fierce soccer players. So he's really kind of brought a new edge to the national team, which I think is something that they needed and will probably benefit from at the World Cup.
0: Leander Charlakens, the author of The Long Game, U.S. Men's Soccer and Its Savage Four-Decade Journey to the Top or Thereabouts. The thereabouts is key there. And he's written for Sounder at Hearts magazine about the World Cup as well, which is all Seattle specific. Leander, really appreciate your time today. Thank you so much.
6: Such a pleasure. Thank you.
0: And before we go today on Soundside, I want to hear what you want from the show. We have launched our first ever annual Soundside listener survey. It would mean a ton if you share your thoughts on what you think the show does well and how we could improve. 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And thank you to everybody who takes the time to fill it out. It's just, you know, a couple minutes in your day. If you do have the time, it means a lot to us. It's going to help us really in a huge way. And I've been saying you're an A-plus listener if you fill out the survey. You also get a gold star. How about that? A-plus and gold star. The survey's at kuow.org/soundside. And that's it for the show today. I'm Libby Dankman. The show is produced by Hans Anderson, Natalie Newcomb, and Gabrielle Healy, with support from Sarah Leibovitz, Maliha Syed, and Jason Burrows. Our editor is Jed Kim. We'll be back with more Soundside tomorrow on KUOW.
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7: Hello, I'm Neil Kirksall.
8: And I'm Chris Howden. Coming up on As It Happens...
7: Ceasefire storm. In a flurry of updates today, Iran reportedly threatened to suspend peace talks over Israel's incursions into Lebanon. Benjamin Netanyahu and Donald Trump had a supposedly productive phone call, and the U.S. president vowed that fighting between Israel and Hezbollah would stop. A former State Department official helps us make sense of it all.
8: And untapped potential. In celebration of the 250th, a New York-based brewery sets out to recreate a beer recipe cooked up by founding father George Washington.
7: Those stories and more coming up for you on the Monday edition of As It Happens.

0: From PRX, this is the Moth Radio Hour. I'm your host, Jay Allison. Life is littered with obstacles. Pretty much every day, if you're like me, some days I glide over them, other days I bang my shins pretty hard. Today I'm gliding, but not expecting that to last. Every once in a while, we're faced with a challenge that feels impossible, or at least highly improbable. Maybe not as extreme as scaling the world's tallest building or jumping in between airplanes, looking at you, Tom Cruise, but ones that feel like our own personal mission improbable. Our first storyteller is Gabby Rome. She takes on the notoriously futile task of cat training. Here's Gabby to tell you all about it live at the mall.
1: It's 2011, and I'm walking down the hallway of my apartment building. I'm headed to the management office because I've decided I need to get a dog. I just moved into this apartment building, and it is not pet-friendly. But I've done my research. I know all the laws in Michigan about emotional support animals. I've saved a month of my rent as collateral against damages. And if that doesn't work, I didn't put concealer over the deep purple bags under my eyes. It's about 88 days into me getting maybe 3 hours a night of sleep, and I'm just hoping my sob story tugs at my landlord's heartstrings. You see, about 3 months prior, I was robbed while I was home. It started with a knock on my door, which in the grand scheme of things is a very courteous way to start a crime. A man told me to get on my knees and face the wall. I was robbed. I called the police. I filed a report. I moved apartments. I spent my nights vigilantly lying awake listening. And I spent my days having panic attacks every time a friendly neighbor knocked on my door to introduce themselves. With a dog, I could train it to listen for me, and I could get some rest. My landlord was like, oh my God, no, absolutely not. I hate dogs. You can't get a dog. I don't care what letter you get from the state. If you get a dog, I'll poison it. But I'm not heartless. You can have a cat. Conveniently, his niece had just found some kittens behind the carport, and if I go to the sixth floor, I can have my pick of the litter. A baby kitten is probably the animal least capable of protecting me. And conventional wisdom tells you, you cannot train a cat. But between my sleep deprivation and my desperation, I figure maybe I can defy the odds. Maybe I can train this cat to hear a knock and then hit a button that makes the sound of a dog bark, or train it to launch itself at the heads of intruders. The orphaned neonatal 14-ounce cat I take home that day needs to be fed via syringe every 2 to 4 hours. Which is fine, because I'm not sleeping anyways. This kitten and I decide we're going to go to work. I knock, and then I feed her. And as she gets older, I knock, and then I throw a treat at the door. Weirdly, it's working. Like, she's responding to the knocks. And one day after, you know, a few hours of training, I'm standing in my kitchen making some waffles in the toaster and just watching the freezer burn melt off under the hot orange coils, daydreaming about when I used to feel safe enough to have pizza delivered, and how at my old apartment there was this great pizza place, this like mom and pop wood-fired place that would get the cheese to crust. Pop! The toaster startles me, and I go into full fight or flight. I can't breathe. I'm shaking. I'm hyperventilating. I fall to my knees, my cheek pressed against the cold tile of the kitchen floor, and I'm thinking, oh God, oh God, oh God, oh God. And I wonder, can I die from a panic attack when I feel a tap on my forehead. And through the tears, I see this little 4-pound cat looking at me. And I think, oh my God, did all those nights of bottle feeding actually create like a close emotional bond? Where she's like checking on me? And then she taps me again. No, this cat does not care about me or my emotional breakdown. She heard a knock and she would like her treat. Please. Silently, she's urging me, can you just get over it already? I feel my heartbeat slow, and I have this moment where it dawns on me, I have a pet kitten? She's not a guard dog. She's not a security system. She's a cat named Ruby, and she is not going to fix me. I reach for the container of Frisky's Party Mix Yums, and I realize I've been working on this internal issue with external solutions. And it's taken this beautiful, perfect selflessness of this cat to show me I need to get some help. I need to see a doctor. And I do. It takes me years of therapy and hard work to get over it. But now, I sleep great. In fact, sometimes I'm amazed that I sleep so well and that it's even possible. But then I remember, anything is possible. I trained a cat.
0: That was Gabby Rohn. Gabby told this story at a Moth Grand Slam event in Detroit, where we partnered with public radio station WDET. Gabby lives in Detroit and has simple loves: gardening, riding her bike, and drinking coffee. She told us that Ruby the cat has passed on, but there were zero robberies under her watch.

0: Next up is Elliot Higgins. Elliot told this story at an open mic story slam in Denver, where we partner with public radio station KUNC. Here's Elliot.
1: Hi, everybody. My name's Elliot, and this story is a celebration of my 45th year of anniversary of jumping out of an airplane in order to get into dental school. Now, let's go back to 1975, and I am a pre-med hippie at University of Oregon, and I'm a junior spring term. And I desperately need another hour of A to pad my GPA. Now, a pre-med hippie has, I had huge hair, I had a bitchin' hippie bead necklace, and super cool bell-bottom corduroys, and a let's party attitude. And so I was desperate for this A,

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1: Us met every Tuesday and Thursday night, and we'd meet at the wrestling gym and jump off of bleachers and practice our landing on the mats. So I'd go pretty high and just have a frickin' blast, and, you know, I'd pull off some really nice landings, tuck and roll, and come up pumping my hand and go, "Airborne all the way, sir!" And I would salute the leprechaun and then go head back in the back of the line, and I thought I was hilarious. Wednesday afternoons, we met in the same gym, and we practiced folding our parachutes. And these are the parachutes you're going to fold. It's going to be on your back, and you're going to jump with it. So those were no weed Wednesdays. So now after 6 weeks of our intense training, it's time to jump out of an airplane. And so as a new jump cadet, you have to go up for an observation ride to make sure it's a good idea for said cadet. And so they pile me in the back of a small plane. We get up to jump height, about 3,000 feet. Three people pile out of the airplane. That's when reality hit this hippie in the face like a pie. I'm going, "Holy shit, man. I want to go back to the gym and just jump off of the bleachers again." And so we land, and I just sprint to the jump shack, and I call my father in the payphone, and I go, "Dad, I mean, I'm in a pickle here." And so I listen, or he listens, and there's a fatherly pause, and my father says very clearly, "Son, you get your ass on that plane and out of that plane, no excuses." And I mean, that was like, well, no help here. And just then, the leprechaun comes up to me and goes, "Well, Mr. Airborne, are you gonna jump or are you chicken?" And I go, I want to be first out. I don't watch. It freaks me out. He goes, "All right, get your chute and let's go. You're holding up the show." And so I struggle into my chute and I waddle after the leprechaun and I pile into the plane last because I'm going to be first out. And we are at 3,000 feet, way sooner than I want to be. There's a bunch of yelling. They cut the engine and a leprechaun turns to me and just goes, "Put your feet out, get out and go." Well, I've never done this before, and it's windy out there, you know? And so I turn to the leprechaun, and I say, "Sir, I'm having it." Boom! He stiff-arms me out of the plane. And, you know, my first thought was, "Wow, I've just been thrown out of a plane." My second thought was, "I wasn't ready." And my third, there was no third thought, and whoom! My personally packed parachute deployed beautifully. Oh no! I had it wrapped wrongly around my testicles, and it's like I'm floating to earth on my testicles. And so what's a hippie to do? I pull up on those risers and I'm doing a pull-up and I'm flying that chute everywhere. And I am zooming. And so just then the leprechaun comes flying by in one of those really cool parafoil chutes, a modern one, and all I heard was, "What the hell are you doing?" And all he heard was, "My ball." And so things are happening pretty fast, and so now Mother Earth is rushing up to caress me in her womanly bosom. And my balls are killing me, and I am not going. I've abandoned all training. I'm flying the chute, and I just plant this baby. And so instead of a five-point landing tuck and roll, I did feet, knees, helmet. And, I mean, I had my bell rung so badly. I was seeing stars, and I'm struggling to get up, and I'm trying to manage my chute and get out of my... And I deployed my federally packed reserve chute. That is such a no-no. And the leprechaun comes roaring up and goes, "Well, Captain Airborne, it looks like you don't get an A.

0: You're gonna have to jump two more times to get that A.
1: So I did, and I barely got into dental school.
2: That was Elliot Higgins. Elliot says that he got into dental school by the skin of his teeth, and upon graduation, he was recruited to go to Southeast Asia and serve the expatriate community, which was a whole new world of friends and opportunities. He says 1982 to 1995 was a blast, and things continue to be a blast.

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3: I'm Scott Tong. 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
0: From PRX, this is the Moth Radio Hour. I'm Jay Allison. In this episode, we're hearing stories of people facing down challenges that seem insurmountable. My current insurmountable challenge, maybe shared with some of you, is finding ways to bridge divides. This didn't used to be that difficult. Being friends or family or neighbors took precedence over our differences, but we have been transformed, mostly intentionally by outside forces, into focusing on our differences. The challenge is remembering that humanity should come first. And even though that seems obvious, it's a struggle to find our way back to it. That's the improbable mission I'm on every single day. If you're on it too, good luck to us. I'll say one thing, listening to other people's stories is a big help. So with that, our next story of obstacles comes from Dr. Danielle Ofri. Here she is, live at a show we produced in partnership with the World Science Festival in New York City.
5: The most ominous day of the year, if you're becoming a doctor, is July 1st. On July 1st, everything turns over in the medical world. So medical students become doctors. They're now interns. Interns become residents. Residents are now fellows. Fellows become attendings. You're not supposed to remark on the bizarreness of being ratcheted up a notch at the stroke of midnight. No. On July 1st, you walk into your untested role, cool as a cucumber, and you act as though the world of June 30th and before never existed. Or as the interns say, when in doubt, pretend. And so on June 30th, I was a measly medical student. And on July 1st, I was now one of those interns. I had been scheduled to start internship on night float, 4 weeks straight of night shift only. At 10 o'clock at night, I walked down First Avenue in the pitch darkness for my first day of internship. Now, night float is supposed to be the direct continuation of medical care from the day teams. But as a night float intern, I had the patient load of 4 other interns, so this wasn't possible. My beeper never stopped. Mr. Rivera in 19th South needs a new IV. Mr. Soto in 16 East is having chest pain. Mrs. Ahmed in 17 North has a fever. Mr. Halal's daughter's here and wants to talk to a doctor. Mrs. Rashid fell out of bed. Mrs. Kwan's refusing her meds. Mr. Nolan's having a blood transfusion reaction. Mr. Rivera's IV is out again. And so night float turned out to be 10 hours of damage control. I race from one ward to the next, patching things up, putting out fires, just hoping to keep everyone alive until the sun came up over the East River and the day teams came back. So one night, in like my second week of night float, I get paged by my resident around 3, 4 o'clock in the morning. Elba Rodriguez's blood count just dropped 13 points. Get over to 16 North, do a rectal, see if she's bleeding from her gut. Now, you should know that in the human body, there are only a few places where you can bleed briskly enough to drop your hematocrit 13 points, and the GI tract is the prime suspect. And if you bleed anywhere along that line, from the mouth to the esophagus, stomach, small intestine, large intestine, rectum, there will be traces of blood in the stool. So the way you check for a GI bleed is you get a stool sample, you put it on the card, and you put a few drops of the special developer fluid on it, and if it turns blue, that's blood. And the way you get a stool sample is you send an intern over to do a rectal exam. And so at this point in my career, I was very adept at taking orders. I didn't ask questions, I did what I was told. Mrs. Rodriguez was this tiny, wrinkled Dominican woman with layers and layers of family at the bedside. So I walk and say, hi, I'm one of the night docs. I'm not her regular doctor, but I'm just here to do the rectal. And I'm thinking, Dr. Ofri, rectal specialist. And so the grandson steps forward. He says, well, we understand what you have to do, doctor. I'm actually a nurse. And if you don't mind, I want to stay with Abuelita while you do the exam. Stay while I do this? And I'm thinking, what is the protocol for this situation? I've been a doctor now for 2 whole weeks, and I have no idea what to do when the family wants to stay. But I say, okay, well, you know, whatever. So the rest of the family goes out to the hallway. We pull the curtain for some privacy from the other three patients. The grandson and I roll Mrs. Rodriguez onto her left side, and I start disgorging my pockets, the gloves, the lubrication fluid, the test cards. And then I realize I'm missing the bottle of developer fluid. So I say to the grandson, can you just hold on for 1 second? I need to get one more thing. So I dash out of the room, and I avoid the gaze of the family members there. And I run to the supply closet and start rifling through the shelves and the bins. No developer fluid. So I race down the hall to 16 West to their supply closet. And of course, none there. All the other interns have pocketed them. The CCU. The cardiac care unit was always well stocked. But I knew the nurses guard their supplies like hawks, so I crept in from the back door of the CCU, you know, where they keep the dirty laundry and the used bedpans, and I tiptoe over to the supply shelf. I start going through the shelves, and there's gauze pads and IVs and blood tubes and culture bottles and glycerin swabs and betadine swabs. And right behind the chest tubes is a single yellow bottle developer fluid. And I snatch it just as the nurse yells, hey, those are CCU supplies. I cram it in my pocket and I run out with my head down because from the back, all interns look alike, or so I hoped. So I get back to 16 North and I'm out of breath and I'm flustered and sweaty. And the grandson is still calmly balancing Mrs. Rodriguez on her left side. And so I undo the floral house coat, the cardigan sweater, and the patient gown. I get down to her skin. And while I'm doing the exam, like a good nightfall intern, I'm running my scut list in my head. All right, I've got to do those blood cultures on 15 North. I've got to do the chest x-ray to follow up on 17 West. And that guy in 19 South keeps pulling out his IV. And so I'm doing the exam, running the scut list, and the grandson says, I think that Abuelita is no longer with us. No longer with us? What was he talking about? With his free hand, the grandson crossed himself and murmured something in Spanish. And I'm still frozen in the middle of the exam. No longer with us? Mrs. Rodriguez is dead? The grandson sighed. Abuelita lived a long and wonderful life. She didn't want any heroic measures or machines. She just wanted to drift off in peace. We just need you to pronounce her dead, doctor, and then we can take her home. And I'm staring at the grandson. Suddenly my mind begins to race. I tear the glove off and I'm thinking, okay, how do I declare a patient dead? And I'm running through the file cabinet in my head thinking, okay, pupillary reflexes, that's it. So I whip out my handy pen light and I shine into Mrs. Rodriguez's eyes. To my dismay, she has huge cataracts and probably wouldn't have had reflexes anyway. Okay. Respirations. Dead people do not breathe. And so I whip out my stethoscope. By now, the family is filtered in from the hallway, and they gather around and watch as I put in one earpiece and the other, and I plant the bell on her chest. And suddenly, a twitch vibrates through her body, and I jump back. Was this rigor mortis? Or might she still be alive? Suddenly dawns on me that we never had a lecture in medical school on how to declare a patient dead. I guess it was assumed to be pretty obvious. Dead is dead. And if you're not dead, then you're alive, right? Pulse, that is it. Dead people for sure do not have a pulse. And so I run my fingers along her left carotid and then along her right. Of course, the only way you know you found the pulse is when you found the pulse. How do you document the absence of something when its presence is defined by hunting until you found it? Maybe I was in the wrong spot. Maybe I'm pressing too hard and not hard enough. So I'm supposed to go over her entire body to document the absence of a pulse? Another twitch runs through Mrs. Rodriguez's body, and the family is staring at me, waiting for an answer. But how can I say anything? What if I got it wrong? Okay. An EKG, that's it. If I get a flat line on the EKG, nobody could argue with that. So I run out and get the EKG machine and wheel it back in. These old, decrepit EKG machines that Bellevue had, you know, all the leads are tangled up, and these old machines have these red rubber suction cups to put on the chest. And when you squeeze them, electrode jelly from EKGs gone by slithers out in crusted blue clumps. And Mrs. Rodriguez, the skinny little woman, doesn't have much bulk on her chest for the suction cups to stay onto. So I'd squeeze one on, and another one would pop off. And so I'd apply more jelly and put it on, another one would pop off, back and forth. And the family is like watching like a tennis match, back and forth, as I'm chasing down the obstreperous suction cups. Finally, I get the EKG set up, all the chest leads, all the limb leads, and I press the start button. And we all stare at the skinny strip of graph paper that's sneaking out of the EKG machine, and I'm praying for something definitive. It emerges with completely unreadable squiggles. Between the rattling air vents and three IV pumps the next bed over, I can't get a stable baseline. And I readjust the leads, and two more suction cups pop off. The grandson curls his hand around his grandmother's wrists, and he says, "She's dead, doctor. You don't have to do any more tests." The family joins hands and begins to pray in Spanish. And I'm standing there with EKG jelly crusted under my fingernails, burning with embarrassment. How could I not figure out whether or not Mrs. Rodriguez was dead? Isn't that what doctors do? Pronounce the time of death? How could I ever be a doctor if I couldn't tell a dead person from a live one? How could there exist so much to be ignorant of? When were these magical medical skills going to materialize? And what was I going to write on the death certificate as the immediate cause of death? The sun came up over the East River as it always does, even after the longest, hardest night of night float. And as I'm signing out to the day teams, I'm thinking about Mrs. Rodriguez. And I imagine her as a young woman, a fresh immigrant right off the boat to New York. And maybe she came to Bellevue every year for her annual checkup. Maybe she had her children at Bellevue. Maybe she thought she would die at Bellevue. Wherever she was, I hoped she forgave me for the indignities she suffered at the hands of an inexperienced intern. Now, most of us, when we go home at the end of the day, it's the end of the day. The light is falling, twilight's coming, dusk. But when you work at night, the end of the day, it's brilliant morning sun. And I did night float the month of July, and so it was so bright. I remember I would go home every morning like this with my eyes covered. And when I look back at that time now, I realize that I spent so much of my medical training with my eyes closed. medicine, learning medicine is so internally focused, cramming in all those facts, all those diseases. I always had my head in a book. But one of the things about becoming a doctor is that you need to open your eyes. You need to open your eyes to the world around us, to the experiences that teach us medicine. But our truest teachers are our patients and their families, whose lives and experiences we are so, so privileged to be a part of. Thank you.
0: That was Danielle Ofri. Danielle is still a doctor at Bellevue Hospital. She's co-founder and editor-in-chief of Bellevue Literary Review, which is celebrating its 25th year of publishing creative writing about health, illness, and healing. Her latest book is When We Do Harm, A Doctor Confronts Medical Error. When we asked Danielle what near impossible task she's facing these days, she said, I recently joined an orchestra. It's like jumping in the deep end of the pool with your cello and hoping you can keep your head above those thousands of notes swirling around. She wrote an article about it, which you can find at themoth.org, along with photos of Danielle in her roles as a cellist, a doctor, and an editor-in-chief. In a moment, a woman contemplates the difficulty of eating mangoes, and a man faces off with a refrigerator when the Moth Radio Hour continues.

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3: Inflation, a problem economists still don't understand, and how the government has tried to fix it in the past.
2: Throughline, Saturday afternoon at 3. Lows lower to mid-50s forecast for tonight. Mostly cloudy this evening, then becoming partly cloudy. Tuesday, hang out in the shade. Highs around 80 and sunny. Tuesday night, low near 60. Partly cloudy, then suddenly highs down around 70 on Wednesday with mostly cloudy skies. BBC World Service, not far away at 11.
1: From PRX, this is the Moth Radio Hour. I'm Jay Allison. In this show, stories of struggling with obstacles, with mixed results. Our next story is from Wendy Irwin. She told this at a grand slam at Queen Elizabeth Hall in London. Here's Wendy.
6: Good evening. Give me a second. I'm with you. Growing up in the 70s, an interesting time when you are the middle child of 11. I lived with an excitable Caribbean family, and the thing that brought them joy, the thing that brought them to paroxysms of happiness, was mangoes. I had an aunt, my Aunt Maudie, and she became our resource investigator. She was the person that scoured markets up and down London. Every inch, every store, every space was upturned and investigated because she brought back the mangoes. And it was generally on a Saturday during World of Sport. She would announce the mangoes from the front gate and we'd all crowd round, except Aunt Maud wasn't that good at the kind of mango getting. Like, she had one job and she messed it up. It was like the mangoes that she got couldn't survive the middle passage between where they actually grew and where they were supposed to be eaten. They tasted of despair, desperation, not one thing good. And so when the rest of the family was crowding around Aunt Maudie, I realised I just didn't like mangoes. And it, yes, I hear this, just how dare you? I dare. I'm a black woman that just did not like mangoes. Forgive me. So Aunt Maudie would be in the centre, you know, she'd be blocking out World of Sport when Giant Haystacks was going to do his thing. And I would just hang back because I just preferred the crunch of an apple. And I think it irritated her. It was her moment in the sun. And one day she says to me, "You, Wendy, if you can't eat mangoes, what are you going to do with your life?" If you can't eat a mango, means that you can't do hard things. And you know what? In that moment, as she pointed at me, and it must have been something about the light, because it just glistened off her bracelets. And it must have been something about the length of her fingers that seemed preternaturally long at age 5, and the rings that glittered. But I somehow took on that identity. I don't do hard things. And that worked for a long, long time. It meant that I could avoid tough things, like disagreement, like a job that I just wasn't feeling, a relationship that just had outlived its purpose. I didn't do tough things. And it worked. So roll forward a couple of decades later, and it is the coldest, it's the coldest day in November that I have ever experienced. And I'm sitting in a doctor's office, when in fact I'm in a hospital, and I'm sitting on a really uncomfortable chair. My bladder is full, and I am debating whether or not I can go to the toilet and risk being traumatized by the mess people have left in there. And I realize I can't. But let me go back 8 weeks from that day when I met a person that I now call Miss Maudie. And Miss Maudie, let me be clear, is a thin fibrous lump of tissue that I find in my left breast. A hard thing in every sense. And at that moment, I do what I've always done with hard things. I ignore. And so I ignored her for 8 weeks. She just wasn't there. And then for a further 7 weeks, I did the other thing that I do. I pleaded. I begged. Maybe if you don't get any bigger, or maybe if you wouldn't mind just disappearing because you weren't there last month. Miss Maudie has other ideas. One night she says, I'm just going to do a little dance, make a little love to the healthy cells in your breast, and multiply with my malignancy tonight. That pain was so bad, it took me to A&E. And in that A&E trip, I ended up having an ultrasound. And that ultrasound then led to a biopsy. And that biopsy then led to an MRI. And that led to this moment in that office, where that oncologist tells me, I am so sorry, Wendy, but it is breast cancer. And I recognize that I have lived long enough to see those odds shorten from 1 in 100 to 1 in 10, now 1 in 2, now me. And the weirdest thing is that I find myself saying, as the oncologist says, you know, have you thought about freezing your eggs? I find myself saying out loud the stuff I'm thinking, like, I have never had, to my knowledge, knowingly eaten a frozen egg. And what are they like with avocados? Is that something we could maybe talk about, you know? And the oncologist laughs, and the nurse laughs, and I laugh. And I realise, actually, we've got to go to work on Maudie. So Maudie and I fight. And what really levels up the odds is this beautiful, wicked, brutal thing called chemotherapy. It enters the ring, takes both of us out. I am the only one left standing. What I have learned is that chemotherapy gave me some brand new taste buds. And yesterday, I tried a mango for the first time. It tasted like joy, and it smelt like the best part of summer. You know those days when it's 24 degrees, cloudless, and everyone looks good? I ate that mango. I gave thanks. And my name is Wendy Irwin. I can do hard things. Thank you.
1: Wendy Irwin lives in East London and has an ongoing love affair with homemade butter and feminist theory. Wendy spends far too much time, she says, making preparations for the impending zombie apocalypse. Story update, Wendy is happy to report that she has since discovered that there isn't a mango she doesn't like, and she remains cancer-free and grateful. Our final story comes from Brian Kett, who told this at a Chicago Story Slam, where we partner with public radio station WBEZ. 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
7: Hi. Last year, I was looking for work. I was out of work, and I kept thinking of that old joke, what's the difference between a pizza and someone with a liberal arts degree? The answer being that the pizza can actually feed a family of four. I I'm single, but that's just a joke. I don't have a... There are no mouths to feed at home. But every work opportunity I had would fall through, and I became so frustrated and defeated that I couldn't even bring myself to sit down and follow up on my next job lead. So I left my apartment. I went for a walk. I thought that would help. And I was out walking when I came upon all these cars honking and driving around this station wagon in the middle of the road, and its hatchback was up. And next to it were these two guys who kind of look like the old man Muppets that sit in the balcony and make fun of everyone. And they were speaking in Russian, and they kept gesturing to this refrigerator covered in magnets that was sitting on the curb. And it's clear they were trying to move the fridge into the back of the station wagon, and it was a tight squeeze because the fridge was huge, right? It's the size of a fridge. And the two of them had these expressions that looked so sad. They looked like those animals that Sarah McLachlan sings about in those commercials. And I was going to keep walking, but I got stuck waiting for the light to change. So it was like the McLachlan commercial was on, and I couldn't switch the channel. And I became so overwhelmed with just emotion and guilt and just empathy. I turned to them, I said, "Do you guys need a hand?" And they just looked at me. And so I mimed lifting the fridge, and they began nodding enthusiastically because it turns out I'm a great mime. And so the three of us lifted up this fridge, and we tried to slide it into the back of the station wagon. It didn't fit, like, but barely, but didn't fit. We set it down, and I thought, okay, I'm done. And then one of the Muppets, he pulled out this wrench. It's the biggest wrench I've ever seen. I don't know where it came from. And he began using it to try to take off the refrigerator door to get a little bit of extra clearance. And now I couldn't bail because we were all in this together. And we were on to phase two. And so for the next 20 minutes, I watched this guy try to take off this door, but the bolts on the door were so rusted, you need like a blowtorch to get them off. And by now, the cars are honking more and more, and I came to my senses. I thought, like, what am I doing? And so I turned to the guys. I said, "Hey, listen, good luck. I'm going to go." And I turned to walk away, and as I was walking away, I heard something in their voices, and I didn't know what they were saying. But there was a tone that I recognized because it was a tone that I had been using a lot myself lately. Both of them were clearly very frustrated and defeated too. And in that moment, I really saw myself in both those guys. And something inside me just kind of snapped. And in desperate need of a victory of my own, I whirled around. I said, "No." And they looked at me a little alarmed. And I said, "We're going to rotate it." And they stared at me, and I'm like, "We're going to rotate." And I imitated turning the fridge on its side, because again, you're a great mime. And so we all gathered around, and I was at the base of it, and we picked this thing up. I was at the base of it by myself, and we tipped it on its side. The refrigerator door flopped open, hit the pavement. The shelves inside the fridge slid out into oncoming traffic. So now the cars are honking like crazy. There's a big backup. When the door hit the ground, all the magnets popped off, and they just scattered everywhere like cockroaches. It was instant pandemonium. And if that wasn't enough, when the door opened, there was a sudden shift in weight, and to maintain my grip, I lurched forward, and when I did so, my back went out. And as these pains are shooting down my spine and into my leg, I think, yeah, okay, this is it. This is how I die. Middle of the street. I just wanted to go for a walk. So we set the fridge down. My shirt is soaked through with sweat, and then out of nowhere, this woman appeared. I think it was her fridge. I don't know. And she starts yelling at the two guys. They start giving it right back to her, and all I can do is just hobble off to the side of the road and sit down on the curb, and I felt terrible. And not just because of my back, but because this, like everything else I had been trying lately, was a total failure. And I must have seemed pretty upset, because the woman saw me, and then she gave the guys a look that said, "Why does this guy care so much about my fridge?" And so the three of them are sitting there, and they're talking with one another, and I just sat on the curb, just reflecting on the futility of life. And I was sitting there doing that until she came over, and she put her hand on my shoulder, and she said, "Thank you for trying. It means a lot." And while her words didn't fix my back or the fridge that I probably broke, they really did make a difference, because she was right, right? You know, trying is a victory in and of itself, regardless of outcome, because some days, yeah, you might not get the fridge in the back of the station wagon, and some days you might throw out your back in the middle of rush hour, but if you keep trying, there might just be a day where it all works out. And so I hobbled home, and when I got home, the first thing I did was Google, what a herniated disc feels like. And then, reflecting upon what that woman said, I pulled up that next job lead, and I tried again. Thanks.
1: That was Brian Kett. Brian tells us that after this experience, whenever he's moved, he's hired professionals. Brian is a Los Angeles-based screenwriter who has pilot projects in development here and in Australia, which means he gets time zone conversions wrong a lot. Brian's pastimes include hunting for mid-century furniture, fly fishing, and getting stuck on a crossword puzzle. We asked Brian what improbable task he's currently attempting, and he said, "I'm trying to teach our dog Mochi how to sick. I went into the process with such naive optimism, but she's seemingly unable to grasp the concept. 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
8: My name is Lisa Stump. I live in Andover, Massachusetts, and this is my story. On New Year's Eve in 2009, I went to my ring box to put on my engagement ring, and to my horror, I realized that I had lost the ring at some point during the previous 7 days. The ring was expensive and had belonged to my husband's grandmother, and I was devastated. So I went on this quest to see if there was anything I could do to find this ring, and I did get a little obsessive. I filed a police report. I placed ads in the paper and on Craigslist. I bought a metal detector. I went to a hypnotist. I searched for this ring everywhere I could think of. I put up posters in all the places I had been. I talked to everybody. I just did everything I could. Now, I was getting a little discouraged, but there had been a lot of snow that year, and I thought maybe when the snow piles melted at the edges of these parking lots where I had been, that maybe I could find it. So one day in March, there was so much rain that the schools were closed that day, and I had all the kids in the car, and I went to the supermarket, and I went over to the big snow pile near where I had parked my car, and I looked down, and I saw something shiny, and I got out of the car, and I went over to it, and it was a diamond ring, and I was so excited, and I leaned over, and I picked it up, and oh, I was so disappointed. I had found a diamond ring, but it wasn't mine. But then, you know, I got a little encouraged, so I thought maybe I'd find the owner. So then I realized this wasn't going to be easy to find the owner of this ring, and I went through this incredible quest, and I ended up on the featured on the front cover of the local newspaper, and then the radio stations called me, and the TV stations called me, and I was on the news, and it was all very embarrassing, but very exciting and exhilarating, and I eventually did find the owner, and I was humbled to find that she thought I was crazy and she had replaced her ring a long time ago and she was sort of grateful to have it back but thought I was a nutcase. And I think that gave me the closure I needed to replace my own ring and leave it behind me. Thank you.
1: 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Find out all about how to do it at themoth.org. That's it for this episode. We hope you'll join us next time. And that's the story from The Moth.

This episode of the Moth Radio Hour was produced and hosted by me, Jay Allison. Co-producer is Vicky Merrick, associate producer Emily Couch. The stories were directed by Catherine Burns, with additional Grand Slam coaching by Sarah Austin Jeunesse and Larry Rosen. The Moth's leadership team includes Gina Duncan, Christina Norman, Marina Kluche, Jennifer Hickson, Jordan Cardinale, Caledonia Cairns, Kate Teller, Suzanne Rust, Sarah Jane Johnson, and Patricia Urena. Moth stories are true, as remembered and affirmed by the storytellers. Our theme music is by The Drift. Other music in this hour from Larry Goldings and Harry Allen, Hadouk Trio, Blue Dot Sessions, Chili Gonzalez, Dowale and Philippe Boudot, and Galt McDermott. 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

0: the wonderful Jill Scott. With me on today's Arts Hour are film critic Guy Lodge and author and professor Tayari Jones. Tayari, just as Jill did for Philly, as an unofficial ambassador for Atlanta and Atlians.
1: That is pronounced Atlians.
0: Ah, thank you.
1: Like Atlanta alien, Atlian.
0: Atlian, gotcha. And Atlians, to quote Outkast. Who and what would you point us towards in terms of music? Or

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1: 7-year-old who passed away last Thursday wrote the Now and Then column in the Seattle Times for 37 years, which compared historical photos of the city to modern-day pictures of the same sites. He also founded the influential underground newspaper The Helix in the 1960s and helped launch major counterculture events like the 1968 Sky River Rock Festival. Dorpat's collaborators say he donated more than 300,000 historical photos, videos, and negatives to the Seattle Public Library in recent years.
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1: We'll have increasing clouds today for our weather with temps in the low 70s. At 421, let's return to Morning Edition on KUOW 94.9.
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4: 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I'm Amy Martinez.
5: I'm Leila Fadel.
6: And I'm Steve Inskeep. The theater world gathers Sunday for the Tony Awards, and one of the nominees personifies endurance. Andre DeShields acted on and off Broadway for half a century before winning his first Tony Award in 2019 at the age of 73.
7: I am making good on my promise that I would come to New York and become someone you'd be proud to call your native son.
6: That was 2019 on CBS. This year, at age 80, Andre DeShields is nominated for another Tony Award for his role in Cats, the Jellicle Bull.

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1: Good morning, I'm Laura Kane at the BBC. The number of Ukrainians killed in a Russian drone and missile attack is rising, with at least 18 known to have died.

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0: is the fastest way to get to where you want to be. Most people misunderstand that and say slowly is the quickest way to get to where you want to go.
1: Hmm.
0: That is not what I said, and it's certainly not what I meant. Now, because I am 80, I remember when fast meant dependable, meant secure.
1: Stand fast.
0: There we go. That's what I'm talking about when I say slowly is the fastest, parentheses, surest way to get where you want to be, not go. That's a New York interpretation of it.
1: Hmm.
0: Because if you're not constantly in action, you must not belong here, that kind of thing.
1: Understanding that you seem to have had profound patience all your life, you're a human being as we all are, and I think about your career. You were in some big musicals in the 70s. You had other moments with perhaps less attention and decades without a Tony. There must have been moments of frustration in all of that time.
0: There were moments when I deeply wondered, why not me? And then I learned another immutable truth, and that is one must not pursue blessings upon which one's name has not been engraved.
1: Hmm.
0: One of my longest relationships was with my partner for 17 years, and he died of AIDS, and in his last hours, he said to me, why me? And I said to him, I don't know, but I won't die until I find out.
1: Have you found out?
0: I have experienced many responses, but I don't think that there is a single answer that will suit everybody's inquiry.
1: I guess you'll just have to go on living then.
0: Yes, and that's, I didn't say that, you did.
1: Well.
0: We have to stop living in the delusion that life is short and stop diminishing the time that we call life by doing self-harming things.
1: I do a live broadcast early in the morning, and sometimes I'm sleepless, and sometimes I don't feel great. And then I have noticed that when I get on the air, when I do the job, I often feel better. I feel fine.
0: Yes.
1: And it makes me wonder if you have a painful day or a hard day, and then you get up on stage and things get easier rather than harder.
0: Exactly right. And I have listened to your voice many times.
1: Oh, thank you for listening.
0: In the theater, it's called Dr. Footlights. Once you invest in the work that is set out for you, the work of the next hour, the work of the next day, the work of the next performance, anything that you would have perceived as pain goes away.
1: Andre DeShields, it's been a pleasure talking with you. Thank you so much.
0: My pleasure, Stephen. My pleasure.
1: At age 80, he is nominated for a Tony Award for his role in Cats, the Jellicle Ball. It's NPR News.
2: 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The Democratic and Republican parties in most states have avoided getting involved in primary races for years, but that's changing. 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
2: 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And right now in Seattle, we have 55 degrees and clear skies. Expecting a warm day today with highs in the 80s before we cool back down to close to 70 degrees tomorrow.
5: Live from NPR News in Washington, I'm Dave Mattingly. Voters in six states are going to the polls today for election primaries. They include California, where more than 60 candidates are seeking to replace outgoing Governor Gavin Newsom in the November election. NPR's Sage Miller has more.
6: California voters will select which two candidates for governor will move on to the general election in a nonpartisan primary. But it's also the first time in decades that Democratic voters haven't had a clear frontrunner. As part of the nationwide redistricting fight sparked by President Trump's push for more GOP seats, California is slated to pick up five new Democratic seats. Iowa Republican voters will pick their nominee for governor, but Democrats are hopeful they can flip the office come November. Iowa Democrats will also pick the U.S. Senate candidate who they believe has a shot at winning the competitive seat. Sage Miller, NPR News.
5: In addition to California and Iowa, primaries are being held in Montana, New Jersey, New Mexico, and South Dakota. Secretary of State Marco Rubio is expected to be pressed on the war with Iran when he testifies today before separate House and Senate committees. There's still no deal to extend the current ceasefire amid an ongoing U.S. naval blockade of Iranian ports. This is NPR News from Washington.
2: In Seattle, this is KUOW News. I'm Angela King. Pierce County deputies say they have arrested a man and a woman they believe are tied to last week's deadly robbery and shooting in Parkland. Authorities in Snohomish County initially took both suspects into custody on different charges over the weekend. Both are now in the Pierce County Jail. Deputies say they are still looking for other suspects, though. In Braylon Diaz's murder, someone pulled up to the 17-year-old and shot him to death after they demanded he hand over his necklace. Do not be alarmed if you see smoke coming from parts of the Mount Baker Snoqualmie National Forest in Pierce County. The U.S. Forest Service says it is planning to do some prescribed burns east of Greenwater starting today. Rangers say these burns will help improve wildlife habitat and stimulate huckleberries and other fire-adapted plant species to grow. Prescribed burns are also used to clear overgrown vegetation that could provide fuel for larger wildfires during the summer. Now, as we get ready for what will most likely be the hottest day of the year thus far, with temperatures forecast to climb into the mid to upper 80s, be aware the water at several King County beaches is still off limits. Jean Coulon Memorial Beach in Renton, Newcastle Beach in Bellevue, and Houghton Beach in Kirkland are all dealing with high bacteria levels in the water. The same goes for Seattle's Matthews and Pritchard Island beaches. Keep your pets out of the water, too. This is KUOW News.
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1: 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It is a hair salon that never closes thanks to an owner who's turning round-the-clock hair braiding into a booming business. 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
1: It is that time of year when families and students around the region are getting ready for summer break. And that means cities and local school districts are also preparing to feed thousands of children during that time. The Monroe School District announced the Summer Food Service Program will fire up June 6th. Meanwhile, the Free Summer Program in Tacoma will start feeding its children June 22nd. As for Seattle's Summer Food Program, that begins June 24th, and the Summer Meals Program in Everett starts June 29th. All of the programs run through late August and are open to children 18 and younger. It's 6:44.

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1: Hi, it's Libby Denkman. 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
3: Good morning, everyone. I'm Angela King at 720. Let's take a look at some of your top stories this morning. President Trump has chosen Bill Pulte to serve as acting director of national intelligence. He will take over for Tulsi Gabbard, who resigned last month to care for her sick husband. Pulte currently directs the Federal Housing Finance Agency and will continue to do so during his temporary appointment. He made headlines for the role he played in criminal referrals targeting the president's adversaries, including New York Attorney General Letitia James, Senator Adam Schiff, and Federal Reserve Governor Lisa Cook. The Seattle City Council, a committee, is set

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2: On the latest Sound Politics, redistricting has swept across the country as Republicans and, following their lead, Democrats, have tried to carve out more congressional seats before this year's midterm elections. But Washington appears to be left out of the redistricting wars, unless state Democrats can pull off an unlikely power play. 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
1: Local philanthropist Melinda French Gates says she's joining the Seattle Kraken franchise as a minority investor. The NHL still has to sign off on the deal for her to join One Roof Sports and Entertainment. French Gates said in a statement, as a longtime Seattle resident, it means a lot to me to have a chance to make this investment in our city and its future. This will be her first ownership stake in a major professional sports franchise, again, if it's approved, as the Kraken owners continue to position themselves to bring an NBA team back to Seattle. It's 744.

0: pursue blessings upon which one's name has not been engraved.
1: Hmm.
0: One of my longest relationships was with my partner for 17 years. And he died of AIDS. And in his last hours, he said to me, "Why me?" And I said to him, "I don't know. But I won't die until I find out."
2: Have you found out?
0: I have experienced many responses, but I don't think that there is a single answer that will suit everybody's inquiry.
2: I guess you'll just have to go on living then.
0: Yes, and that's, I didn't say that, you did.
2: Well.
0: We have to stop living in the delusion that life is short and stop diminishing the time that we call life by doing self-harming things.
2: I do a live broadcast early in the morning, and sometimes I'm sleepless, and sometimes I don't feel great. And then I have noticed that when I get on the air, when I do the job, I often feel better. I feel fine.
0: Yes.
2: And it makes me wonder if you have a painful day or a hard day, and then you get up on stage and things get easier rather than harder.
0: Exactly right. And I have listened to your voice many times.
2: Oh, thank you for listening.
0: In the theater, it's called Dr. Footlights. Once you invest in the work that is set out for you, the work of the next hour, the work of the next day, the work of the next performance, anything that you would have perceived as pain goes away.
2: Andre DeShields, it's been a pleasure talking with you. Thank you so much.
0: My pleasure, Stephen. My pleasure.
2: At age 80, he is nominated for a Tony Award for his role in Cats, the Jellicle Ball. It's NPR News.
3: 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We'll take a look at that scenario in 15 minutes.
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3: I know your eyes aren't deceiving you if you're looking at the thermometer right now. 64 degrees in Seattle at 8:30. It's going to be a hot one with highs in the mid to upper 80s, but will cool back down closer to 70 degrees tomorrow.
6: Live from NPR News in Washington, I'm Libby Casey. Secretary of State Marco Rubio is testifying on Capitol Hill for the first time since the U.S.-Israel war against Iran began, and he's facing questions about President Trump's decisions and how the conflict will end. Connecticut Democrat Chris Murphy pressed Rubio on reopening the Strait of Hormuz.
7: Which means
8: tell us about the negotiations. What do you need from them in order to get the Strait reopened? We need the Strait reopened tomorrow.
9: Well, what needs to happen is very simple. They need to announce that they will no longer fire on commercial ships that are going through or threaten to fire on ships, because in many cases, ships just won't move.
6: Rubio is on the Hill to make the State Department's 2027 budget request. Also on Capitol Hill today, Acting Attorney General Todd Blanche. He'll face questions about President Trump's $1.8 billion fund to pay people he says the federal government has unjustly targeted. NPR's Elena Moore says Democrats and Republicans oppose the fund.
10: This has caused a lot of headaches for the White House. You know, we don't see Republicans break with the president very often, but this is an issue where there has been some rare pushback within the party. Even after the DOJ's statement yesterday about, you know, abiding by the court's decision, we saw multiple Senate Republicans push for the White House to just end the fund.
6: A judge has temporarily blocked the administration from creating the fund. The Justice Department said yesterday that it disagrees, but it will, quote, abide by that temporary ruling. You're listening to NPR News.
3: This is KUOW News. I'm Angela King. Do not be alarmed if you see smoke coming from parts of the Mount Baker-Snoqualmie National Forest in Pierce County. The U.S. Forest Service says it's planning to do some prescribed burns east of Greenwater starting today. Rangers say these burns will help improve wildlife habitat and stimulate huckleberries and other fire-adapted plant species to grow. Prescribed burns are also used to clear overgrown vegetation that could provide fuel for larger wildfires during the summer months. Washington produces more cherries than any other state in the country, and while this year's shipments will be smaller than the year before, industry leaders say the fruit itself...
1: Depends what retailer you shop at, you know, what size they have. But yeah, we definitely get some wonderful cherries right here in North America for sure.
3: And that's Eric Patrick, president of the Northwest Cherry Commission. He and other industry experts say local consumers will get to enjoy lots of large cherries this year. But international and national shipments will be smaller, with Washington shipping out an estimated 19 million boxes this year compared to the 24 million boxes it sent abroad last year. Finally, as we get ready for what will most likely be the hottest day of the year thus far, with temperatures forecast to climb into the mid to upper 80s in some areas, just be aware the water at several King County beaches is still off limits. Jean Coulon Memorial Beach in Renton, Newcastle Beach in Bellevue, and Houghton Beach in Kirkland are all dealing with high bacterial levels. The same goes for Seattle's Matthews and Pritchard Island beaches. You'll want to keep the pets out of the water, too. This is KUOW News.
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1: And this is KUOW 94.9 Seattle. Pollinator gardens help migrating birds and butterflies, and now one state on their flight path is planting habitats at prisons. More on this in 13 minutes.
2: Hey, I'm Katie Campbell. 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We'll talk about his memoir, Cabin, Off-the-Grid Adventures with a Clueless Craftsman, which chronicles his six-year journey renovating a rundown off-grid cabin in Washington's Cascade Mountains. 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
1: Well, it's that time of year when families and students around the region are getting ready for summer break. That means cities and local school districts are also getting ready to feed thousands of children during the summer break. The Monroe School District announced the Summer Food Service Program will fire up June 6th. Meanwhile, the Free Meal Summer Program in Tacoma will start feeding children June 22nd. And Seattle's Summer Food Program begins June 24th. And the Summer Meal Program in Everett will start June 29th. All are open to children 18 and younger. It's 8:44.
0: Good morning. I'm Leila Faldin. The New York Public Library celebrated America's 250th birthday by brewing a beer from George Washington's journal. It was intended more for survival than flavor. Soldiers used it when they couldn't trust the water. A little while after writing the recipe, Washington got sick anyway and went to Williamsburg, Virginia for treatment, which is where he met his wife, Martha. Aw, he had a mead cute. It's Morning Edition.
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6: Could AI futures be the next big commodity? 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I'm Stephanie Hughes.
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6: There is growing demand for time with GPUs, the chips that power artificial intelligence. AI companies need those chips in order to keep their models up and running. And to do that, they can reserve time with a GPU. Now there's interest from Wall Street in creating a futures market for this AI compute time, essentially treating it like a commodity. Liz Hoffman of Semaphore recently wrote about this in a piece called The Future of AI is an AI Futures Market. I talked about it with her, starting with a primer on how futures markets work.
8: They are a way to bet on what something will cost in the future. The biggest one that you might be familiar with is the oil market. You can bet on what a barrel of oil will cost in 1 month, 3 months, 6 months, whatever. There's sort of two uses. One is pure speculation. And the other is that there's a lot of big companies in the world that are really exposed to oil prices going up and down, as we've seen over the last, 8 weeks. And so they are a way to hedge those risks. So if you are an oil producer, you are exposed to the risk that oil prices will drop. If you are an oil consumer, your risk is that it will get more expensive. And that is a two-sided market that the futures contracts market tried to connect.
9: Right. It helps lock in the price for both sides. I know a couple of financial exchanges recently announced their intention to launch what they're calling compute futures. Tell me what those are.
8: This is what it costs to rent a GPU for an hour if you are OpenAI or Gemini or an AI startup. And the price of these have been all over the place. Generally speaking, they have gotten more expensive because demand is flying off the charts. But also there are these new generations of chips coming out all the time that are more powerful. And just like a new car model coming out makes the old one less valuable, the same thing can happen here. And so the prices have been really volatile. And that's like a real problem that Wall Street is now setting out to solve. These two big exchanges, the company that owns the New York Stock Exchange, signed a deal with a startup that has some pricing data, some real-time, what does this hour actually cost? And then another big exchange group, CME, signed up another one. So this has gone from sort of right on the frontier edges of what finance nerds talk about to a very real financial product coming to theaters near you very soon.
9: What challenges exist in getting this financial product off the ground?
8: It's really going to require the big AI and big tech companies to use it. Otherwise, it's just going to be a place to speculate. So what this is going to require is Google and Facebook and Microsoft and the big data center operators and GPU owners, the people who own these chips and rent them out in these data centers, to participate in the same way that the oil market kind of only functions if Exxon and Chevron are participating in it too. People who have a real skin in the game. Otherwise, it's just going to be a bunch of YOLO retail traders going on benders. And it's not going to be a particularly useful economic product.
9: That's Semaphore business and finance editor Liz Hoffman. Daniel Shin produced this episode. I'm Stephanie Hughes, and that's Marketplace Tech.

0: A new book describes a country that was once rooted in a movement around social justice and political freedom. That country? It's Iran.
1: We sort of see through his eyes both the promise of the revolution and why he believes in it, and also kind of what happened to that promise over time.
0: I'm Mary Louise Kelly. 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
2: Seventy degrees in South Seattle, sunny today with a high of 85. It's 10:20. Scientists are learning how the human brain extracts individual words from a continuous stream of sounds. We will put some words together to tell you about that at 10:35.

0: 75 degrees and sunny in South Seattle, heading for a high of 85.
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2: Hi, it's Libby Denkman, and Soundside is coming up next on KUOW. On the show today, transit advocates recently held a mock funeral for the idea of light rail to Ballard. City Council member and Sound Transit board member Dan Strauss says that was premature.
3: Ballard's not dead yet. I would say that Ballard is on life support.
2: But it doesn't look good. We will dig into what's next and where the trains will be headed coming up in about 6 minutes. And later,
4: we are shedding a light on a very carefully cultivated image to take the Bill Gates from the Microsoft antitrust bad boy hearings to where he was in 2019 as the most admired man ahead of the Dalai Lama and the Pope.
2: The Wall Street Journal has a new investigation on the mounting backlash against Bill Gates over revelations in the Epstein files. We'll get into it with the reporter behind the story. That's today on Soundside, after news headlines from KUOW and NPR.
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6: 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A judge has temporarily blocked the National Science Foundation from dismantling the National Center for Atmospheric Research. 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
8: There's a new pilot program in Utah. Artificial intelligence can now renew some prescriptions with nary a doctor in sight. What's that oath? First, do no harm?
9: We want to be able to preserve the physician-patient relationship. I think that's the thing we're most worried about.
8: I'm Kai Rizdal, paging Dr. AI. 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
6: 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Seventy-five degrees and sunny in South Seattle, looking at a sunny afternoon with a high in the mid-80s. 12:01, time for the news.
10: In Washington, live from NPR News in Washington, I'm Libby Casey. President Trump is naming housing official Bill Pulte to a new role, in addition to his existing titles, Acting Director of National Intelligence. NPR's Danielle Kurtzleben reports Pulte will replace Tulsi Gabbard, who has announced she will resign at the end of the month.
11: Pulte is currently the head of the Federal Housing Finance Agency, which oversees Fannie Mae and Freddie Mac, which support the U.S. mortgage market. Pulte's biography on the agency's website lists no intelligence experience, with the bulk of his career experience in the housing sector. He is a Trump loyalist who, in his current role, last year accused Federal Reserve Board of Governors member Lisa Cook of mortgage fraud. Cook has denied wrongdoing. Trump subsequently attempted to fire Cook from the board. The Supreme Court is set to rule on that case. Pulte's not the only official to serve in multiple roles. Secretary of State Marco Rubio is also the current acting national security advisor. Danielle Kurtzleben, NPR News.
10: Doctors examined President Joe Biden after his disastrous debate performance against President Trump in 2024. That's according to former First Lady Jill Biden, who told NPR's Scott Detrow she was worried in the moment that Biden was suffering a stroke.
12: Jill Biden says doctors evaluated the president after he walked off the stage. Once they cleared him, Joe and Jill Biden went on to multiple campaign stops. The former First Lady says she never saw her husband like that any other time before or since. That's despite reports quoting former White House staffers claiming they saw the president that tired and addled at other moments.
13: Never. Never. And you know what, Scott? No one came to me and said, Jill, I have seen this moment at, blankety blank, No one came to me and said that.
12: Jill Biden is promoting a new memoir called View from the East Wing. Scott Detrow, NPR News, Washington.
10: In Colorado, a federal judge has halted President Trump from dismantling the country's largest federal climate lab for now. NPR's Kirk Ziegler reports the lab successfully got a preliminary injunction to stop the administration's plans while a broader lawsuit moves forward.
14: President Trump's budget czar, Russell Vogt, has been targeting the National Center for Atmospheric Research in Boulder, Colorado, since last year, calling it a, quote, premier research stronghold for left-wing climate lunacy. NCAR, which is operated by a consortium of major public universities, houses one of the world's largest weather supercomputers. Its forecasting research has lately been used directly by utilities that have had to make split-second decisions whether to turn off power lines when major wind events elevate wildfire danger. In a statement, the lab's director said the judge's decision recognizes NCAR's importance to public safety and national security. Kirk Ziegler, NPR News.
10: It's primary election day in six states, including New Jersey, Iowa, Montana, and South Dakota. This is NPR.
15: This is KUOW News. I'm Paige Browning in Seattle. A new city council proposal looks to give another 30,000 Seattleites discounts on utility bills. City Councilmember Dan Strauss proposed the legislation today. His bill would expand eligibility for the utility discount program. All households making less than 60% of the area median income would receive the discount. This next needs to go to a city council committee on June 11th. Seattle's full city council set to vote today on whether to rezone land in five neighborhoods to allow more housing. The measure is part of the city's One Seattle growth plan. These changes would impact Fremont, the University District, Rainier Beach, Madison Miller, and parts of downtown. Gonzaga University officials are eagerly awaiting news about the impending arrival of Egypt's World Cup soccer team. Gonzaga has been selected as the team's base camp, while Team Egypt prepares for their three matches in the Northwest. Gonzaga president Kacha Passerini says soccer's governing body, FIFA, required them to change their field as a condition for hosting.
16: So we have a brand new soccer field that we are excited about, and we will have an opportunity to be invited to one or two practices, and I think there is one that it's open to the community.
15: Passerini says there's a bit of prestige being involved in hosting the Egyptian team. Gonzaga is only one of a handful of American universities with this distinction. Passerini says Gonzaga will only be responsible for the training facilities, not housing the team. She says it's been working with the police department and city officials to ensure the university has an adequate security structure in place. Right now in Seattle, 76 degrees, on our way to highs near 82 by this afternoon. Sunny skies. Tonight, lows close to 60. 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
2: From listener-powered KUOW in Seattle, welcome to Soundside. I'm Libby Denkman. Coming up on the show today, since leaving the day-to-day operations of Microsoft, Bill Gates has carefully curated his image as a down-to-earth philanthropist. His association with Jeffrey Epstein has made that image increasingly tough to hold together. The Wall Street Journal has a new report detailing the social and political fallout Gates has been dealing with. We're going to hear more about that in about 20 minutes when we're joined by the Wall Street Journal's Emily Glazer. But first, well, the dream of light rail to Ballard just took a big hit. The Sound Transit Board voted last week on how to move forward with expanding the system and how to cover a $34 billion budget shortfall over the next two decades. After a marathon voting session, the board moved forward with several major projects. Those include finishing rail to Everett and Tacoma, building a West Seattle extension, adding a new station at Graham Street between Columbia City and Othello, and making a new line between Issaquah and Kirkland, though that one doesn't have a delivery target until 2050. You may have heard the board did not, however, prioritize getting light rail to Ballard. Instead, under the new plan, the line will stop at Seattle Center.
17: Seattle City Councilmember Dan Strauss is here with me now. He represents the areas of Ballard, Fremont, Greenwood, and Magnolia. He sits on the Sound Transit Board, and he was one of the Ballardites, transit advocates, and more campaigning for the agency to bring light rail to Ballard. Councilmember, thank you for being here. And where is your head at today, a few days after this vote that had to be disappointing for you?
3: Yeah, we're a few days out. I'm still pretty pissed. I'm pretty disappointed. That's where my head's at today. I am yet still hopeful. So Ballard's not dead yet. I would say that Ballard is on life support. I'm really appreciative of King County Executive Gurmai Zahalai for ensuring that there was 100% design funding in Ballard for the Ballard line.
17: Yeah, that got funded. The engineering design work is going to be fully funded. They also said they're going to do the August deadline to actually give a date for Ballard. Was that kind of cold comfort, or is that promising to you?
3: I was appreciative of everyone's support. But the reason that I say that Ballard is on life support but not dead yet is in the staff presentations of the three approaches earlier this year, none of them had Ballard with any design funding. None of those three approaches prioritized ridership as a North Star for the agency. And if we had taken any of those three approaches, Ballard would be dead off the map, off the table, and that would be a really bad place. Because of the work of Executive Zahalai and others, we were able to ensure that 100% design funding was in this plan that was voted on last week. My two other ways to have gotten to yes, and I told everyone from the get-go, I could get to yes with 100% design, with construction funding, and with a date. And you know what? If you couldn't get all the way to Ballard this time around, stopping at Dravis, I could evaluate getting to a yes. Sound Transit didn't. Only one of those things, which is why I was a no. You know,
17: and Dravis is an inner bay kind of where, just like, locate that for folks who aren't familiar.
3: Dravis is the road that connects Magnolia to 15th. It is the road that connects Queen Anne to 15th. When we look at the riders who are accessing the Ballard Link extension, the folks on Queen Anne, some, yes, go to the Uptown location at the Seattle Center, but most of the residential, the back door in Magnolia is down, or in Queen Anne, excuse me, is Dravis. Same thing, you know, Magnolia, they have access to Smith Cove, but the majority of folks have better access on Dravis. And that's why the Dravis station is so important, and it's so overlooked by many people in the region. I voted no because the plan that we voted on last week didn't get us far enough. When I had said from the outset that having a date was important, Sound Transit still said, we're not ready to share that date with you. I can explain the two schools of thought around that. And that is part of why I brought an amendment to say, no, we need to know the date. We need to be transparent with the public. Sound Transit, you all have to have an understanding of what the date with your current financial abilities are, what that date is to get to Ballard. It's going to be a really bad date. Let's be really clear. So there's two schools.
17: Beyond 2050. I mean, that's going to be, it has to be, right?
3: It's going to be a really bad date.
17: Yeah.
3: And it is more important, in my opinion, that we're transparent with the public to say, this is where we're at today. The two schools of thought within the Sound Transit space are, thought A is, we don't want to share a date now because it is so bad that it will erode trust. And through 6 to 9 months worth of work, maybe a year's worth of work, we can shave that date down quite a lot. And so we should wait to share the date. That's thought, school of thought A. School of thought B, which is where I fall into, is be transparent now. Use that really, really, really bad headline as a way to navigate and demonstrate how the Enterprise Initiative, that most everyday people don't know what the Enterprise Initiative is. For folks in Sound Transit, it is so important. And so for all of the people who are inside baseball, that see all the levers, that know this little change here makes a really big difference over there, the general public doesn't have that insight. And that's just because everyone's got a really busy life and everyone's trying to do something. You know?
17: Yeah, but you see the data as being a transparency thing that can help people understand. Everything is connected. You pull one lever over here, it's going to move these dates over here. And potentially, if you shave off, you know, the date a little bit, if it moves up rather than back, it could be, you know, a better thing.
3: Positive. And that's why I requested and passed the amendment for Sound Transit to share the date publicly. I want to warn the listening public that if and when they do that, it's going to be a very bad number, right? And please don't lose hope in that moment, because there's a lot of work continuing underway with the Enterprise Initiative that can rein in a lot of these costs.
17: Let me ask you, let's just wind back the clock. 2016, voters approve ST3, this whole package that was going to include, again, Everett, Tacoma, West Seattle, and Ballard. Now, the original delivery date was supposed to be 2035 to Ballard. We've already discussed how, you know, the most recent cost-saving package that was passed by the board does not include Ballard at all. The engineering costs are covered, the design work, the date is supposed to be delivered again in August, as we've been talking about. But for Ballard to go from 2035 to question mark right now, I mean, just talk to me about what it means to Ballard and the surrounding area, to your district. Like, you know, you hear on one hand people being like, well, there's buses, you know, there's other alternatives. What would light rail mean to Ballard, and what does it mean to lose it?
3: Let's come back to buses in a minute. But what this does is it breaks trust. It breaks trust for the agency with one of the densest parts of our state, with one of the areas that has the highest support for agencies like Sound Transit. These actions break trust.
17: I think that the ST3 passed with like 90% support in Ballard, something like that. It
3: depends
17: like
3: on the precinct.
17: High.
3: Some are higher, right. Some are a little bit lower. But this part of our state is well known to be the highest registered voter count and the highest turnout count in the entire state. And these people that Sound Transit just broke trust with are the most active in politics. They are the most active in civics. They are the most active in supporting light rail. And I just want to highlight, there are so many good things that happened with this package of rebuilding trust with other parts of our region. But the only thing that any of us can talk about is the broken trust. And that's the really hard thing for me. For the folks in Ballard, you know, the Denny's that I grew up going to got taken out to be a monorail. It was purchased by the monorail and it was taken out. And there's housing there now, but I can't go back to Denny's. So there's actually no 24-hour diners in Ballard anymore after Vera's turned into a pizza shop.
17: There's not enough diners across the city. This is for another day, but there's not enough 24-hour diners across the city. But go ahead.
3: Yeah. Light rail connects you to 24-hour diners everywhere in this region, right? But and I say that because this isn't the first time that we've had trust broken in Ballard. And the monorail still comes up. And to have a date pushed back from 2035 to 2041 was something that we could take, you know, not with any happiness, but we'd rather have it than not have it at all. And this last conversation, without Sound Transit being able to clearly articulate how are we getting from today to full construction, that's where we're breaking trust unnecessarily.
17: So you did present this starter line. The idea was, again, we go Ballard to Westlake first rather than building the second downtown tunnel. That was rejected. The idea being, well, there was various ideas, but one is that the whole region needs the second downtown tunnel to kind of carry the load for the extra ridership, especially, you know, Everett and Tacoma and West Seattle. Other ideas, you know, that were other criticisms I saw of your starter line plan, like there would be a double lowering of the tunneling machine that could potentially raise costs. There were some other concerns. Where did that plan, the starter line from Ballard to Westlake come from, and how did it land with your fellow board members? What was your experience trying to advocate for that?
3: At the end of the day, there were more questions than could be answered in a week that also had Memorial Day holiday there. And I understand my colleagues' concerns with some of the facts that the Sound Transit staff were sharing. I understand that completely, because without having full knowledge, it is dangerous to take a decision like that. But I also was not on a level. I don't believe that the staff and I were totally seeing eye to eye on what is the intention, how are we going to get there. And that was all due to lack of time. And that's okay, because we've got more time to continue the conversation. But when you come down to the Ballard to Westlake starter line, at the essence, it's the conversation of North King County sub-area. So for our listening viewers, it's the Seattle area voters plus Shoreline Lake Forest Park. So from here on in the conversation, I'm just going to say Seattle area voters, but that's what I mean. So Seattle area voters are required to pay 51% of the downtown tunnel cost from CID to Denny. From Denny to Seattle Center and to 15th or Elliott Way, the Seattle area voters pay 100% of the downtown tunnel costs. And so my Westlake to Ballard starter line amendment simply says, at the root, at the base of all intention, if Seattle area voters have been paying taxes, then we should be applying that revenue to the places where Seattle area riders do not have access today. The downtown tunnel that is going to be built provides redundant service, so you could walk another two blocks and still catch light rail in the existing downtown tunnel. Meanwhile, the high, you know, this Ballard Link extension is the highest ridership line in Sound Transit's history. Some of that ridership comes from the downtown tunnel, but when I was looking at Sound Transit's ridership numbers, they have not updated them from, I believe that they said 2024. So at best, they've missed the 2023 upzone, the 2025 upzone, the upzone that we are considering right now.
17: Ballard's just been getting denser and denser and more people, you know, moving there. Yeah.
3: And we have been doing this because of the promise of light rail. We have the density to be a regional, a metropolitan regional center. And what that means is it is a place where we focus jobs and we focus housing. In Sound Transit's policies, it even says this: the agency's North Star is to connect these centers of jobs and housing to the rest of the region. And so my Westlake to Ballard starter line amendment, we can get into the engineering of if there's a room for an operations maintenance facilities, do we keep tunneling downtown? Do we connect to the – all of those questions take a lot of time to answer. And so that's where I appreciate that my colleagues weren't ready to make those decisions based on the disagreements that I was having with staff. And I feel okay about that. But the most important thing is we need to connect the Dreva station that I talked about, connecting Magnolia and Queen Anne. We need to connect the Ballard station, which has Finney, Fremont, Ballard, Crown Hill, many other micro neighborhoods. We need to connect those two stations to the regional light rail spine.
17: Can I ask you just kind of the optics from outside of the board? Was this a situation where cities like Everett and Tacoma and Issaquah, to some extent, they really had their eyes set on their priorities, which is, you know, Everett and Tacoma voters and taxpayers have been paying into the system. They want to get connected to light rail. Was this a case where Seattle lost out to some of its neighboring cities and suburbs? Like, was it a Seattle versus Tacoma, Everett, and Issaquah situation?
3: The way I'll say it is that final answer is no, but this is where we come back to the tunnel conversation. The more nuanced answer to your question is in the tunnel conversation. In the incorporating documents within Sound Transit, we have something called sub-area equity, which says that tax revenue generated in your area needs to be spent in your area. And that's where I come back to the Seattle area voter riders have been paying taxes, and we should be using their tax revenue in the places that connect Seattle area riders to the Link Light Rail, right? But coming back to Pierce, Snohomish, Everett, and Tacoma, Sound Transit has 30 years of history of breaking trust with these communities. That's why having, you know, as you saw at the Sound Transit board meeting last week, there are parts of our Sound Transit region that are can't start talking about Sound Transit 4, ST4. I'm ready. I'm there.
17: Yeah, but like Everett Mayor Cassie Franklin was like, this is a non-starter until we get connected to the rail.
3: Because they have had their trust broken since 1996.
17: So you mentioned, the revenue piece, and that was something that the mayor of Everett had a really strong reaction to, basically saying, you know, there's no way Everett voters are going to go for new revenue, new taxes until they are connected to rail. And I think I wonder the same about Seattle voters, actually. So Mayor Katie Wilson introduced an amendment that passed on Thursday that examines a future revenue package, possibly a new levy or a local tax. how would voters feel if they're asked to basically raise taxes to pay for Ballard, which was already promised in the SD3 tax package?
3: Well, we can't use Sound Transit 4 revenue to pay for Sound Transit 3 projects. We can, like we used in Redmond, where Redmond was a Sound Transit 2 project that had a very bad date associated with it. It had gotten pushed out very far. And we used Sound Transit 3 to bring that date closer. So we cannot pay for Ballard with ST4, but we could bring it closer. The best part in my mind there, though, is with ST4 and Ballard, is we have to keep going. We have to get back up to Northgate, Greenwood, Crown Hill, send that train to Bothell. We need to expand service. But we can't talk about ST4 and expanding service because we have 30 years of broken trust in Everett, in Tacoma,

0: Support comes from the employment group at Ryan Swanson Law, helping businesses navigate employment law.
1: Though, the interim service that Everett receives from Sound Transit is the Sound Transit Express buses. Right now, Everett has 3 to 4 times as much direct bus service from downtown Everett to downtown Seattle as compared to Ballard.
2: Oh, wow.
1: Ballard has 4 direct trips out of Ballard to downtown and 4 direct trips into Ballard from downtown a day. Only 4. The D line goes through uptown, and if uptown's downtown, then you can convince me later.
2: That's a King County Metro issue, but yeah, you're saying the connectivity is not there for Ballard.
1: And Everett riders are benefiting from this, but it's not the light rail that they were promised, right? And that's why I was really disappointed with Sound Transit last week. We had an opportunity to rebuild trust across the region, and instead, we broke trust with one of the densest parts of our state.
2: So I do want to put a pin in one issue. I'm assuming you're in favor of this, the subject of financing. Sound Transit has been wanting to raise its bond limit for transportation projects to 75 years. They didn't get it done. The legislature did not pass this in the short session, this last session, but it's likely going to come up again. That would probably, bring in a couple extra $1 billion. Does that get you any closer to Ballard? Just really briefly, if that does pass in the next session,
1: we have to pull every lever we can to make as much of a difference as possible, because it's not going to be a single solution that gets us to Ballard. It's going to be an amalgamation of many of these smaller solutions.
2: So you really think it's not, that this is not the end, this vote was not the end? Like, this is something that it sounds like you're going to continue to really be pushing for and not take no for an answer.
1: If we didn't have the design money, we would have been dead. We're in a really bad place. So we're not dead, but we're on life support. And that's why we will know in the next 6 to 9 months if Sound Transit has, in fact, made the progress that they need to make to get to the end of the line. They weren't successful in Olympia last year because of the broken trust in Pierce and Snohomish counties. Now they've broken trust with Seattle area legislators. How's that going to play? I don't know. But it's not a good thing. 75-year bonds are a really bad idea for most projects. For a infrastructure project like the downtown tunnel, the downtown tunnel is going to last longer than the life of the bond. And so it's a unique situation that is a good use of 75-year bonds. But if Sound Transit also, in that same amendment, my language in there was the debt capacity. If we allowed Sound Transit to take on a greater load of debt today than the very conservative allowances the conservative allowances were good to make sure that we stayed in finances. But now we're at a point where we need to build the damn trains, and that means that we need to take on more debt. If we were to allow ourselves to take on more debt, many of these projects would become affordable already, like very quickly. And so in the next 6 to 9 months, we'll know if we are in better health or if we're still on life support. We're not dead yet, but it's going to take a lot of work right away to make sure that we get our trains to Ballard, because we're not going to take the broken promises of the monorail. We're not going to take the broken promises of Sound Transit. We're ready to ride. We've been adding the housing and the jobs in Ballard for Sound Transit, and we just want these trains to arrive at 15th and Market.
2: Seattle City Councilmember Dan Strauss from District 6, which includes Ballard, Magnolia, Fremont, and Greenwood. Thank you very much. I really appreciate the conversation.
1: Thanks so much, Libby.
2: And you're listening to Soundside on KUOW. When we come back, the Wall Street Journal on how the Epstein files have impacted Bill Gates' carefully curated image. More on their new investigation coming up after a break here on KUOW.
3: It's 12:29, sunny and 75 degrees in South Seattle. The forecast is for a sunny afternoon with a high in the mid-80s.
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1: You're listening to Soundside. I'm Libby Dankman. It might seem obvious to you that many actors and musicians and other celebrities have stylists, people who decide what rich and famous people should wear on red carpets, people who help stars convey their personality and even their values without saying anything at all. But Bill Gates? He has a stylist, too, a team, actually, with a Gates-sized mannequin to match. His sweaters, button-downs, and dark-framed glasses are meant to portray somebody calm and approachable, current and former employees say. That's all according to a new story in the Wall Street Journal. But maintaining Gates's image has become more and more difficult. Persistent inquiries about his relationship with the late financier and convicted sex offender Jeffrey Epstein hang over Gates's public persona and his major philanthropic efforts with the Seattle-based Gates Foundation. That foundation is one of the largest in the world with an $89 billion endowment. Let's talk more about all of this with Emily Glazer. She is an enterprise reporter with the Wall Street Journal. Her latest story details the mounting backlash against Bill Gates over revelations in the Epstein files and the ways Gates's team has tried to manage his image over the years. Emily, thank you very much for being here. Welcome to the show.
2: Thanks for having me, Libby.
1: So before we get to some of these image management details, because again, the mannequin, the Gates size mannequin really stood out to me. I want to talk about the reasons that Gates's image right now is falling apart. I want to just first play a little tape here. This is actually Gates talking with the editor-in-chief of the Wall Street Journal about his relationship to Epstein in January 2025.
3: Well, Jeffrey, in retrospect, I was foolish to spend any time with him.
1: He went on to say that Gates thought he could enlist Epstein's help with global health philanthropy, but that help never materialized. So, Emily, you've been reporting on Gates, his foundation, and Epstein for a while now. Can you talk to me about what did Gates say at first about his relationship with Epstein, and then what do we know now about the extent of that relationship that we didn't before?
2: So it's been roughly 5 years that I've been reporting on and off about Bill Gates and his ties to Jeffrey Epstein, Libby. I honestly keep getting pulled back in. And what Gates and his lieutenants for many years have said that his rapport with Jeffrey Epstein was strictly about philanthropy. What we have learned in late January of 2026, this year, when the DOJ Epstein files were released, another batch, is that their relationship went so far beyond philanthropy. We now know, again, based on documents, that Jeffrey Epstein traveled with and introduced Bill Gates to the head of the Nobel Peace Prize Committee. We know that Jeffrey Epstein was involved with Bill Gates and others in negotiating different exit packages with Bill Gates's closest advisors, including two different executives from the Gates Foundation. And we also have seen photos of Bill Gates with women whose faces are redacted, which Gates has described as Epstein's assistants that he didn't speak with. Those are just a smattering of some of the materials that have since been released. And Bill Gates has now had to respond to what these are in a way that he hasn't had to before.
1: There's a lot of embarrassing stuff in some of those emails, especially the emails that Epstein seems to have sent to himself as possibly a scheme to blackmail Gates at some point over, you know, really personal, embarrassing details about affairs and prescriptions and things like that. But to be clear, nothing illegal has come out about Gates's relationship with Epstein, right?
2: No, not at this time. There are some questions. The emails that you're referring to, our reporting shows that that was in the voice of former Gates Foundation executive Boris Nikolich, who was a longtime executive at the Gates Foundation and also worked for Bill Gates's private office. And one email alleges that Bill Gates had contracted a sexually transmitted disease and they wanted to surreptitiously give antibiotics to Bill Gates's now ex-wife, Melinda French Gates. I'm obviously not a lawyer. I've been told that giving medicine to someone does fall into a category that may not be legal. Again, I'm not exactly the expert. I will let any lawyers decide on that. But to be sure, Gates's people have said that that is false. We know from our reporting that when Bill Gates faces congressional questioning on June 10th, that aides of Congress members have told people that they plan to ask about that and those emails specifically. So it could very well come up.
1: So in your reporting, as all these details are coming out, you list some of the ways that Gates's former associates have been distancing themselves from Gates. Warren Buffett is really a key example here. But even the company that he co-founded, I mean, Microsoft, stopped him from hosting the dinner that he usually hosts in association with the big annual CEO conference at Microsoft. What kinds of social and professional consequences did you find in your reporting that Bill Gates is experiencing because of the Epstein revelations?
2: Libby, those two that you mentioned, Berkshire Hathaway and Warren Buffett, and then separately Microsoft, were most shocking to me. But those are only two of several examples we report on. With Microsoft, it has an annual CEO summit, and Bill Gates usually hosts this, you know, dinner at his compound in Washington State that I imagine your listeners maybe are familiar with.
1: We can see it from 520, yeah. Mm-hmm.
2: Yeah, but from hearing about. And so this is a dinner I've heard about from CEOs over the years as one of the favorite things that they go to. And weeks before this was supposed to take place, Bill and his team heard from Microsoft basically saying, this isn't the right time to do it this year. So thanks, but no thanks. I will add that a Microsoft spokesman said that while it didn't work out with Bill this year, he's invited next year. To note, Bill Gates co-founded Microsoft. He was CEO of Microsoft for many years, and he was on Microsoft's board until 2020. So this is just not your average snub. With Berkshire Hathaway, the company that his longtime pal Warren Buffett led for decades, and where Bill also had served on the board for a number of years until 2020, we learned that at its annual shareholder meeting in early May, basically people advised Bill not to go. He wasn't technically disinvited, but there was that advisement, and he did not attend for the first time in many, many, many years.
1: That kind of thing happened also, like, in India at the AI Impact Summit, where Gates was there at a hotel, like ready to go and deliver a keynote speech. And then the government of India, according to your reporting, basically intervened and kind of encouraged him not to attend. I mean, it just seems like showing up, traveling all that way, and then being turned back that's a really big statement.
2: Let me set the stage for you with this one, Libby. There is a hotel in New Delhi, India, called the Oberoi. It is where some of the wealthiest, you know, global leaders, billionaires stay. It's like not your average hotel. There is a symmetrical marble white staircase leading up to it, a huge wooden tree of life sculpture. And Bill Gates, that is where he usually stays. He's stationed there and basically waiting to receive word if he would be going to this dinner with the India Prime Minister Modi and French President Emmanuel Macron and a bunch of other business leaders who were involved in the India AI summit, and ultimately was told not to go. Right before that dinner, there had been this back and forth with local Indian media and even the Gates Foundation, where his name wasn't appearing on the website for key speakers. In local India publications, they had said that Indian government officials were reviewing his invite. And the Gates Foundation tweeted days before that Bill Gates will be giving his keynote as scheduled. So Bill's waiting at the Oberoi. This dinner does not materialize. And then one of his Gates Foundation, the India country lead, receives word from the India government that it would be better for him not to give his keynote because it would be too much of a distraction from the focus of the summit, which is AI. And they left it to the Gates Foundation and to Gates's team on how they wanted to communicate that. Snub might not even be the best word, because to your point, he traveled across the world. That was not the only thing on his agenda. He visited other cities in India, but that was the main thing for that trip. And he was turned away.
1: And as you write, this is a huge fall from grace for somebody who had achieved really a pinnacle of social regard, just 5, 10 years ago. Can you kind of characterize the achievement that Gates's image had reached before all of these Epstein revelations really started to make it crack?
2: For this piece, I really went back to 2019. That is the year that Jeffrey Epstein dies in jail. That is the year that more revelations come out about Bill Gates's ties to Jeffrey Epstein. And to me, that was kind of like the beginning of it. And there were some internal Gates Foundation documents that I reviewed that showed Gates's and Gates's private office, Gates Ventures, I should say, where there is this survey done by YouGov that shows Bill Gates was the most admired man. And it was not the first time. And they were really like applauding this and all of the hard work they had done to burnish his image and his reputation. And I think about that moment and then where we are now. I want to do take a little step back to say Bill Gates has done so much for the world. I am not trying to take away from that. You mentioned at the top of this how the Gates Foundation's endowment is $89 billion. They are working to eradicate malaria, to eradicate polio. They're focused on maternal and childhood mortality rates, which have hit highs, and so much other work that they've done. I am not trying to take away from that, but we are shedding a light on a very carefully cultivated image over many, many years to take the Bill Gates from the Microsoft antitrust bad boy hearings to where he was in 2019 as the most admired man ahead of the Dalai Lama and the Pope. And now that new information continues to flow out about his ties to Jeffrey Epstein, it sheds a light on what he and his team have said over the years and shows that they haven't been fully truthful with all those ties.
1: I think it's especially interesting for a Seattle audience and for somebody like me. I grew up in the shadow of Microsoft, literally on the East Side. You know, to Seattle audience members, Gates and Paul Allen, his co-founder, they're like the kids from Lakeside who made good, you know. And, you know, Gates's father was a famous and well-respected attorney and philanthropist in the region as well. And seeing, again, his evolution from this like cutthroat entrepreneur in the antitrust cases in the 90s and then shifting to this, you know, the giving pledge and the philanthropic efforts that really softened the image and made him, you know, into this like man of the world. I'm going to solve, you know, the world. Problems, again, as you say, rising in regard, and then to see again this like running up against an inability to get away from his past and some of the mistakes, as he's characterized them, that he made in his social and professional life. I think it's a fascinating evolution that you detail. And I think all of this, of course, as you've gotten sourced in his team and his current and former staff, it's been really difficult for the people who are trying to manage that image. Can you just kind of characterize what that machine looks like?
2: Absolutely, because we didn't even touch on the two Netflix documentaries yet, Libby, that also helped to show his image as this Mr. Rogers-esque, you know, global philanthropist. So to take a step back, there's the entire Gates empire. For the purpose of answering your question, I'll focus on his private office, Gates Ventures, also headquartered in Washington State, and the Gates Foundation. Each of those different organizations has internal polling teams of multiple people that work on measuring different aspects of both Bill Gates and with the foundation, it's Gates and the Gates Foundation. I know from internal documents I reviewed that with Gates Ventures, they've looked at how inspirational he is, favorability around him, trustworthiness. Everything is measured. And that even goes to them recognizing this fall from grace earlier this year when that batch of DOJ files were released in late January. I reviewed a document that showed there was a more than 40% increase in, quote, critical news narratives, end quotes, about Gates and the Gates Foundation since those Epstein files were released through February. And one chart even highlighted large global news cycles following an interview Melinda French Gates had done when she talked about Epstein earlier this year.
1: Yeah, with NPR.
2: Mm-hmm. Exactly.
1: Yeah.
2: It was after Bill Gates pulled out of that tech summit in India that we just talked about. And he had this town hall with Gates Foundation employees, known internally as BG Unplugged. And they noted in this chart that it was a continuation of negatively framed news. Hmm. I'll just note also with that town hall that he did, it was in late February. And he was really, it was described to me as him like really bearing his soul and like owning up to some of the mistakes he had made and really like confessing some of his personal life to the staff of the Gates Foundation. His girlfriend, Paula Hurd, was sitting in the front row. One of his sisters was sitting in the front row. And he mentioned and admitted, acknowledged having affairs with two Russian women, which had been detailed in the Epstein files. Like, this was now public information. What was really surprising to me and to some people that I spoke with who kind of had a bit of disbelief at that admission from him was that it turned out in his divorce negotiations, there were allegations of more than 20 affairs. The reason why we include that in the story is that even when he was owning up to his mistakes, he still wasn't being completely truthful. And that is part of why we wrote this article.
1: Can you characterize how all of this has affected the Gates Foundation? Again, you know, one of the largest philanthropic ventures in the world, the kinds of issues that they tackle, hunger, disease, just like an incredible amount of good work that has been done. How is the Gates Foundation navigating the discomfort that donors are feeling around this?
2: This is an interesting and tricky situation because what I have learned is that nonprofits are still taking and accepting money from the Gates Foundation, in part because federal funding has dried up so much. There's a ton of data showing this is a really tricky time to be a nonprofit and get funding. At the same time, our reporting shows that nonprofit partners have basically said they don't want to have public-facing engagements with Bill Gates right now. We report that there was supposed to be a South Africa trip in the works that went through the Gates Foundation that was actually pulled down after that whole shenanigans in India. I don't know a better word for it. So they've had to adjust some of their own programming and certainly his travel schedule. And you can even see some of that frustration from a scene that we report on where the foundation CEO, Mark Sussman, had a town hall in early February, just a couple of days after that latest batch of DOJ files were released that detailed information about Bill Gates and a number of people that worked for him. And I talked to people who said they saw people crying in the audience. There were questions about what do we say to our partners? How do we do this work? And I'll just say from the many people I've talked to, you know, that are tied to the foundation, those questions persist. I'm not saying I've talked to everybody. Of course, I haven't. But I know that there are some really big questions that have been aired internally and certainly to me privately about the dichotomy between the incredible work that the foundation does to save lives and improve lives and the shadow that Bill Gates's personal decisions and his ties to Epstein and his own personal life and his various affairs. It's been difficult for that to be divorced or taken away from the work of the foundation. And a lot of them are dealing with that right now. The biggest question, will Warren Buffett give his annual donation to the Gates Foundation? It usually comes at the end of June this month. Warren Buffett has given more than $40 billion to the Gates Foundation. And he said on CNBC in late March that he isn't sure if he's going to give that.
1: We're looking ahead to the congressional testimony next week. That is not going to be on video. Will there be a readout of that or how will the information from that testimony be released?
2: My understanding is that when people who have received these letters from the House Oversight Committee to participate in congressional questioning and voluntarily go, which is the case with Bill Gates, there is flexibility given. You know, they were able to push back the congressional questioning for a few weeks. It was supposed to be May 19th, delayed to June 10th. And they did not have video as part of that, unlike Bill and Hillary Clinton, which was a very different scenario. They were actually subpoenaed to go. So this is voluntary. Bill Gates is not the only person going voluntarily. And my understanding is that there is a transcript that is shared days after, and there is also the ability given to his team to redact certain things. So we are not going to get the full picture. There will not be video, but you better believe I will be covering that. So stay tuned.
1: Emily Glazer, enterprise reporter at the Wall Street Journal. Her story is called Bill Gates Spent Years Crafting His Image. Now it's cracking. Really appreciate your reporting and your time today, Emily. Thank you.
2: Thanks, Libby.
1: You're listening to Soundside. I'm Libby Dankman. And just a note, Microsoft is a financial supporter of KUOW, but we cover them like we do any other company. And when we come back on Soundside, our friends at Booming look at the journey of one laid off tech worker and what it can tell us about where some of the local labor force may be headed. 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
4: I'm Regina Vidin-Arvin, host of BBC NewsHour. On today's programme, President Trump says Israel and Lebanon have agreed to a ceasefire. It's mostly holding. We'll have the latest. And we'll speak to the World Health Organization in Africa for the latest on the Ebola outbreak.
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1: You're listening to Soundside. I'm Libby Dankman. What's it like to go from white collar to blue? And what can it tell us about where the workforce is headed? On the latest episode of KUOW's economy podcast, Booming, reporters Monica Nicholsberg and Joshua McNichols sit down with Brett Burden, a laid off tech worker who did what lots of people are advising. Brett went into the trades.
7: Joshua, do you remember last year when I interviewed Brad Smith, Microsoft's president?
8: Yeah, of course.
7: It was right before they laid off 3% of their workforce in what eventually became one of several mass layoffs that year.
8: Yeah.
7: And he had this piece of advice for people who were worried that AI was going to replace their tech jobs that has always stuck with me. He was talking about the data center build out and how a shortage of electricians and HVAC technicians was actually the thing holding tech companies back from building as fast as they wanted to.
9: Believe me, if you love working with electricity, there are really bright futures for people who want to be electricians or people who want to be plumbers. And that's one of the great things about our community colleges. They have courses, and our labor unions have apprenticeships. All of these things are opportunities for people.
7: It was just so striking. All of these well-paid tech workers are losing their jobs, maybe because of AI, maybe for other reasons. But either way, you have this tech executive saying, maybe you should just go into the trades.
8: Right.
7: And then I met someone who made this theoretical career pivot suddenly very real. His name is Brett Burden. He's in his early 30s, and a few years before the pandemic, he took a job for a contractor that works for Microsoft. And I think I'll just let him tell you the rest of his story.
10: So to start, I wonder if you could just tell me why you decided to go into tech in the first place.
11: I loved computers from when I was a kid. I grew up playing video games. All my friends were computer nerds. And I was kind of stuck at a dead-end retail job. And then a friend of mine had gotten a job at Microsoft. And he was a regular customer that came into my store. And he asked me, he said, you're still into computers, right? And I said, yeah, I just built a new one. And he asked if I wanted to potentially work as a vendor at Microsoft. And he set up an interview and I got in.
10: What did it feel like when you got the job?
11: It felt awesome. It felt like I had finally gotten a real big boy job that paid a lot more. Felt real. I commuted. I went to an office. I had a badge. I was issued a computer, all this stuff. It felt real and big and important.
10: And what was your role exactly? What was a typical day like?
11: I was a communications manager for the Azure cloud. And whenever it went down or there was a service interruption, we were the team that wrote the messaging of what happened. So we would jump on a call with all the software engineers and all of those kind of engineers, coders, stuff like that, that were assessing what was done, they would tell us what had happened and what they were doing to fix it. And we would translate that like tech jargon into like layman's terms and then publish that to Azure cloud users.
7: I think anybody who has tried to communicate with a business lately knows that automation is taking on a lot of that work.
11: Yeah.
7: Is that something that you saw on your team?
11: It was starting by the time I was there for like 2 or 3 years. And by the time I was leaving, it was becoming more and more common.
7: Okay. And then walk me through the day that you were laid off.
11: Yeah, that was fun. I was laid off a couple months into the COVID pandemic.
7: Sorry that happened.
11: Yeah.
7: So did you immediately start looking for another similar job in tech?
11: Yeah. At the end of that year unemployed, I found another tech job.
7: What was that job?
11: I was a program manager for the Office 365 suite.
7: Oh, for Microsoft.
11: Yeah. So it was another Microsoft vendor role. And then that was when, I want to say it was 2023, Microsoft, Meta, Google, Amazon, all of those companies, I think, laid off around 10,000 FTEs, full-time people, all at once. And what the news didn't cover was they also cut their vendor budgets, which meant my company had to cut a lot of their own jobs. And I was a team of one, and I was easy to get rid of because it was all work that could be absorbed.
7: So you've gone through another layoff. Mm-hmm. And is there a light bulb moment when you decide I need to find another career path?
11: Yeah, it was a buddy of mine also works in HVAC, and I know he makes really good money. He really likes his job. Maybe it's something I can do. And he made a couple phone calls and got me in touch with the union and tested in, and now I'm here.
7: When you get home from work now, how does that feeling compare to logging off from your old job?
11: I'm a lot more satisfied. There's this really empowering sense of accomplishment of there was an issue and I fixed it and I can see it. You can physically see these people were roasting. It's a summer day and it's 110 degrees outside. And now I've used welding torches and built something and fixed a physical issue. It's like I can see and touch what I've done and what I've fixed.
7: What kind of customers does the company you're working for now do installations for?
11: We do a lot of new construction of pretty much any commercial building.
7: What about data centers?
11: We have a crew that almost exclusively works with the data center in Tukwila, and it's just constant.
7: Does that make you feel more confident that you'll have a job?
11: Absolutely. Yeah. There's always a need to keep stuff either warm or cold. You always have to have airflow. And I'm not as worried as I was when I was in tech about maintaining my job.
7: What career advice would you give young people if they were asking you what they should do?
11: I would say look into an apprenticeship. I went to college 5 times. I dropped out 4 or 5 times before I realized that maybe the trade, and then going through the tech world and then realizing the trades was really my best fit. I wish I had done that out of high school. There's always going to be a need for tradespeople. All of the tech people are getting replaced by AI, and you can't replace us with AI yet or ever. So if I could go back, I would have done this right out of high school. I'm much more proud to be a union HVAC trades worker than I ever was to be a tech worker.
7: To hear more stories like this one, find Booming, KUOW's economy podcast, on the KUOW app or wherever you listen.
1: And thanks to Monica for that story. 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I'm Libby Denkman. The show was produced by Hans Anderson and Gabrielle Healy, with support from Natalie Akane Newcomb, Sarah Leibovitz, Maliha Syed, and Jason Burrows. Our editor is Jed Kim. 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
1: Conduct. He went off to go try to reduce government spending under the second term of President Trump through DOGE, and that failed. And he got into a huge fight with Trump that almost resulted in Trump threatening his contracts through SpaceX, as I recall it. There's also questions about his use of drugs raised in reporting by our colleagues here at the Times. So this is not a traditional CEO, which is part of the allure, but it's also clearly part of the risk. And from what you're saying, none of the normal accountability mechanisms are in place if he starts to go off the rails. So how should we think about that as a risk in this all?
2: Elon Musk is a singular figure, good or bad. And I think that is something I think about a lot. This individual who has that much power, that much wealth, who is essentially unaccountable here. And he's unaccountable because of that wealth. And so when you think about this SpaceX IPO and the potential for what it can do to his net worth, to potentially make him a trillionaire, this could give him even more power.
1: Right. And I guess the way to think about this IPO is that one way or another, we're even more bound up with Musk's success or failure than we have ever been before.
2: Yeah, there's really no way off the rocket ship. And I think there's an argument to be made that this IPO could go well. It could make a lot of money for folks. And in the short term, it could sustain on this hype alone. But in the long term, this is now going to be a public company. It's going to have financial results it's going to disclose. It's going to have quarterly earnings calls with investors. And it's going to need to show progress towards these very lofty goals that people have already invested in.
1: Right.
2: Whether that's putting data centers into space or getting people to Mars. And if the company and Elon Musk doesn't show that progress, investors may start to get antsy. And while he is largely unaccountable, investors do have one main way to show their displeasure, which is to sell the stock. And if that's the case, you know, there'll be potentially a reckoning for SpaceX and for Elon Musk. And this rocket ship that SpaceX has taken off on, that we're all aboard, could come crashing back down to Earth.
1: Well, Ryan, thank you very much. We appreciate it.
2: Thanks for having me.
1: Ryan Mack is a business reporter for The Times, based in California.
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6: Hey, I'm Katie Campbell. 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
1: Thanks for joining us this afternoon here on KUOW 94.9, Seattle's NPR news station. I'm Kim Malcolm. Sunny out there today. The warm spot, North Bend, is seeing 85 degrees right now. We've got 83 at SeaTac Airport. Secretary of State Marco Rubio has long advocated for regime change in Cuba. He may have to settle for something less under President Trump.
2: Trump will want a victory, but it's not the same absolute victory that Marco Rubio and many of his constituents have imagined for more than six decades.
1: President Trump, Marco Rubio, and the future of Cuba. That's coming up in about 15 minutes.
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1: And a quick look now at some of the stories we're following this afternoon on KUOW. The acting U.S. Attorney General says the Trump administration is permanently withdrawing a proposed $1.8 billion compensation fund. Todd Blanche also told lawmakers today that an order that blocks the IRS from investigating the Trump family for current tax violations remains in place. And Pierce County Sheriff's deputies say they've made two arrests in connection with the robbery and murder of a 17-year-old walking in Parkland last week. They say they're continuing to search for more suspects in the shooting of Braylon Diaz. More stories through the afternoon here on KUOW News.
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1: And our first official 9 p.m. sunset of the year is tonight after last night's spectacular red skies. 83 degrees now in Tacoma. It's 320.
7: It's All Things Considered from NPR News. I'm Scott Detrow.
8: And I'm Mary Louise Kelly. Let's talk now about a new book about a specific country. The book describes that country as being heavily influenced by, and I quote, a movement that harbored dreams of social justice, equality, independence, and political freedom. Can you guess the country? It's Iran, or at least Iran at the time of the 1979 revolution. The path from 79, with the toppling of a monarch, through the decades that followed, decades of oppression and economic turmoil, to this current moment is mapped out in the book Stolen Revolution, Betrayal and Hope in Modern Iran. Co-author and journalist Yegina Torbati is here to talk about it. Welcome.
9: Thank you so much for having me.
8: So I was so eager to read this book because it feels like we've got Iran in the headlines every day right now. But missing from the coverage is often the voices of ordinary Iranians, which you have six of them in this book, six Iranians. Tell me how you picked them. How did you arrive at this particular group?
9: My co-author and I really wanted to be able to tell the story of Iran through a diverse set of sources and through the experiences of both ordinary people and then also people who had at one point or another held great power and influence inside the country, mm-hmm. and really sort of show what had happened since the 1979 revolution through their eyes. Mm-hmm. So in this book, there's a story of a cleric who is a devoted follower of the founder of the revolution, who rises to great power and then is ousted. And we sort of see through his eyes both the promise of the revolution and why he believed in it, mm-hmm. and also kind of what happened to that promise over time.
8: Yeah.
9: You know, there's a poet activist who was part of the reform movement and then the green movement. There's a businessman who I think gives us a window really into the corruption and the pressure on the private sector in Iran in the modern era. And then there's Gen Z, you know, women who really had a completely different experience of the revolution and of the Islamic Republic that resulted, and never really had that faith in it that some of our earlier characters had.
8: To raise a practical point, it is risky for people to speak their minds in modern Iran. How did you get these stories? How did you get people to talk?
9: A few of the characters are now outside the country, and so it was much safer for them to be able to speak. I do think that, you know, we had the luxury of time. We worked on this book for over 5 years, and we were able to sort of convince people over time, gain their trust. But I also think, of course, the sources, they showed a great deal of bravery in speaking with us. There were times where we asked people, are you sure you want to go on the record? Are you sure you want to have your name out there? And they were very comfortable with it. They wanted people to know kind of what had happened to them and what actions they had taken over the course of their lives.
8: Yeah. I'm thinking about a point you make in the book. Our understanding outside Iran, of Iran, its people, its stories, the country, has been so fractured because it has been so hard to hear voices like this. What do you think the consequences of that are? What are you hoping this book might be able to do to change that?
9: I think one of the consequences is that we hear a lot from the government's perspective. And I think that's been magnified over the last few months when the internet has been shut down in Iran. You know, it would have been very difficult for us to report this book under these conditions because we relied on people having internet connections and being able to speak with us for sometimes hours at a time.
8: Interesting. So you couldn't have maybe gotten all of these voices now.
9: Not at this moment, right. And I think what we wanted to do was talk to supporters of the government and also opponents, really a wide range, but just have a more nuanced understanding of kind of their experience of what it's like to live in Iran, what it's like to kind of contend with this system. And we don't really paint any of our sources for sure as a villain or as all good. We think that, you know, people have to make choices
8: people
9: to survive
8: are complicated,
9: and to contend.
8: Iranian or American or anything else.
9: Exactly.
8: And what you're saying resonates, you know, in a very different country here, speaking of the United States. But the idea that it often is voices on the extremes of our political spectrum that are the ones that get amplified. And it's harder to hear from the relatively quiet people who are somewhere in the middle trying to figure it out. I saw a story you wrote recently about a sense of hopelessness in Iran. Tell me how you went about reporting that and what

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1: Exactly.
2: Anything changed?
1: And I think, you know, for some of the, I'd say many to most of the people that I've spoken with who had that view, they've been quite disappointed by what this war has brought them. There's no signal to them that this regime is changing. And so I think people just feel like, well, nothing has worked. And what do we do from here?
2: You, in that same story, though, write about a rock concert in Tehran that has just sold out, and about, you know, hipsters, young hipsters in Tehran who are still hanging out at cafes and having fun. It's fascinating to read. Joy continues. Hope does continue, even amidst a wider sense of hopelessness.
1: Life goes on, you know. I think even people in war zones figure out ways to have those moments of joy, because you sort of have to keep going.
2: To bring it back to the six people that you center in your book, you write that they have diverging visions for Iran's future, from the total overthrow of the Islamic Republic to its reform from within to the return of the monarchy. I read that and I thought, how fascinating, how surprising is it that given how dramatic the events of this spring have been, including the killing of the supreme leader, it's resulted in none of the above. None of those things have happened.
1: Yeah. I think most of the Iranians I speak with are quite disappointed with kind of where the country is at this point. And it's like all these dramatic things happen, and we've ended up with a supreme leader who's also named Khamenei, and, you know, very much the same system, perhaps even kind of more hardened and willing to kind of exact revenge from those that it sees as its internal enemies. Mm. These authoritarian systems are very powerful. It's not 1979 anymore. They have tools at their disposal that the Shah didn't have, including surveillance and technology. And the opposition movements inside have been quite repressed. Outside, it's been difficult to kind of form a united front. I think at this moment, a lot of the people I speak with are quite despondent.
2: Yeganeh Torbati, thank you.
1: Thank you so much for having me.
2: She is Iran correspondent for The New York Times and co-author of the new book, Stolen Revolution. You can hear our full conversation on our national security podcast, Sources and Methods, wherever you get your podcasts.
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4: 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I'm Kim Malcolm. Partly cloudy, 83 degrees now at SeaTac Airport. It's primary election day in California and several other states, and a longtime Seattle arts leader has passed away. 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
8: The new system subdivides it significantly further so that a problem in, like, one bathroom doesn't cut off a quarter of the ship.
4: The vessel was recently deployed in the Middle East, and malfunctioning toilets were a problem. We'll have more on that story coming up in the next 20 minutes or so here on KUOW. 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It's 3:30.
9: Live from NPR News in Washington, I'm Duane Brown. For the first time since the start of the war in Iran more than 3 months ago, Secretary of State Marco Rubio faced questions from lawmakers on Capitol Hill. Rubio told a Senate panel, that Iranians have agreed to negotiate on nuclear points, but said no deal will be made unless they open the Strait of Hormuz to commercial trade.

0: Support comes from UW Sociology, studying how public transit affects people's health and well-being. Surveys will be mailed to select participants in June. 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
1: If it continues this way, many other girls won't be able to learn these skills, and they won't flourish. Mentors also met with young women and girls in small groups, teaching them regular lessons on things like active listening and communication, as well as gender-based violence. I asked the young women if they still have their notebooks from those classes.
2: Yes, we have.
1: Maringue runs inside to grab hers. We learned about reproductive health, she says, how to prevent pregnancy, how to prevent disease.
3: Is there anything else that you want us to know about your experience with the program or what things are like now that the funding has gone away?
1: Meringue tells me what makes us sad is that besides being our mentors, they were our friends. We can even consider them like mothers. For now, though, her cousin says, without that support, she and the other Dreams girls feel abandoned. Arminda Nafungo tells me Activa is not just standing by and watching. She says they will continue to apply for funding with other partners, and that above all else, they're encouraging people to stick with prevention and treatment so that when the project comes back, there won't be many lost lives. A U.S. State Department spokesperson said that the new direct agreement with Mozambique's government on global health cooperation, quote, protects American lives while strengthening Mozambique's ability to detect, prevent, and control infectious diseases, and said that the America First Global Health Strategy has strengthened PEPFAR. This story and all of our reporting in South Africa and Mozambique was supported by the Pulitzer Center. These stories were produced by Matt Ozug and Vincent Accavino. They were edited by Patrick Jaranwatanonen. Special thanks to NPR's Kate Bartlett.
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5: And this is KUOW 94.9, Seattle's NPR news station. Thanks for dropping in on this sunny, warm afternoon. 84 degrees now in Bremerton. I'm Kim Malcolm. The new Homeland Security Secretary is pressed in Congress on whether he'll obey court orders or not. And Washington's wildfire outlook is looking more severe. Our top stories from KUOW and NPR coming up next.
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5: And later, on All Things Considered, the Justice Department said today it's no longer moving ahead with a controversial $1.8 billion compensation fund for people claiming they were politically prosecuted. 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
8: Live from NPR News in Washington, I'm Duane Brown. Congressional lawmakers are back here in Washington this week as the new Homeland Security Secretary, Mark Wayne Mullen, clashed with Democrats in the Senate today. He was there to answer questions about the agency's budget and how the Trump administration is carrying out immigration enforcement. Here's Secretary Mullen speaking with Senator Chris Murphy about following federal court orders.
9: Will you not implement court orders?
10: If we didn't think courts were politicized, then I would probably be able to answer that. But we see courts over and over again that use their bench for their political opinion, not just the rule of law.
9: So we can see that because we see how many times they're overturned. Don't put words in my mouth.
10: What are you saying then? What I'm saying is we'll enforce the law and we're never going to break the Constitution.
8: In Boston, a federal judge heard arguments today over President Trump's executive order that calls for restrictions.